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1: Live from NPR News in Washington, I'm Ryland Barton. Republicans are gathering in Dallas tonight for an unusual two-day midterm convention. It's a first for the party and puts President Trump at the center of attention as his approval declines amid the Iran war and high gas prices. In Texas's race for U.S. Senate, Republican Attorney General Ken Paxton is in a close race against Democrat James Tallarico, despite the state's long history of electing Republicans. During the convention, Paxton asked attendees for financial support.
2: He is the most radical Democrat in Texas history. But he's also the most well-funded. And that's why today I need your prayers, your votes, and your support.
1: Tallarico hosted a food drive in Dallas in an attempt to contrast with the convention. The battle over Missouri's congressional districts has returned to the U.S. Supreme Court just 2 months before the midterm elections. Many Missouri voters are unsure which U.S. House districts they'll vote in and which candidates will appear on the ballots. A federal appeals court panel sided with Republicans today, supporting a new map backed by President Trump, but the decision was immediately appealed to the Supreme Court. A congressional committee is recommending the Pentagon develop a program to address brain injuries. NPR's Claudia Grisales reports it's part of an investigation into suicides among Navy.

0: pilots.
1: The House Oversight Committee said it found the Navy has not taken the necessary steps to determine if it is systematically exposing their pilots to long-term brain injury. A probe found the Navy ignored warnings that on-the-job physiological and psychological injuries could put pilots at risk of mental health struggles and suicide. They also found Navy culture discouraged aviators from seeking mental health care. The congressional effort was launched after the New York Times found a pattern of suicides and related difficulties among pilots. The House committee recommended a new Pentagon program dedicated to aviator brain health, cutting barriers to care, and ramping up long-term healthcare studies of Navy pilots. Claudia DeSalis, NPR News.
0: Record high fuel prices are driving up shipping costs. NPR's Scott Horsley reports on how that's being felt at the busy port of Los Angeles.
2: More than 500,000 cargo containers came into the port of L.A. last month as U.S. retailers stock up for the holiday shopping season. Two-thirds of those shipping containers leave the port on the back of a truck. The price of diesel fuels hit a record high nationwide, and it's even higher in Southern California, where Port Director Gene Soroka says diesel's selling for nearly $8 a gallon.
3: Everybody's running as fast as they can, but the higher these fuel prices go just simply mean higher prices for American families.
2: Escalating tensions in the U.S. war with Iran have pushed crude oil prices higher. The cost of refining oil into diesel fuel is also at record levels. Scott Horsley, NPR News, Washington.
0: Major U.S. stock indexes fell today. The S&P 500 lost nearly 0.5%. It's NPR. A federal appeals court is considering Louisiana's attempt to ban the abortion pill mifepristone from being dispensed anywhere but a medical facility. The case is one of three making its way through the courts and could affect how the pill is distributed across the country. The U.S. Supreme Court has already said the current rules will remain in effect until the case is resolved. Dozens of public schools in Massachusetts closed early this week due to an ongoing cyber attack impacting critical systems. It's just one of the latest examples of hackers increasingly disrupting everyday life.
4: It is an inclement weather or a pandemic that has kept thousands of students home in Springfield, Massachusetts, early in the new school year. Hackers have prevented school administrators from accessing third-party systems, where health data on students' medications and allergies are kept on file. Springfield Mayor Dominic Sarno says progress has been made and the investigation is ongoing, but he would not say whether cybercriminals were holding data for ransom.
5: If we have to, which could be necessary, it's back to the future. We'll go back to pen and paper.
4: As cybercriminals, hacktivists, and nation states target vulnerable American critical infrastructure, from water systems to schools, these disruptions have become the new normal. Jen McLaughlin, NPR News.
0: Pabst Blue Ribbon is offering up to $20,000 to anyone who provides new information that leads to the recovery of 1,602 stolen cases of PBR and non-alcoholic Old Milwaukee beer. Police in Montclair, California, said the beer was stolen last month from a warehouse in two separate incidents on the same day. I'm Ryland Barton. This is NPR News from Washington.
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0: It's Peter Sagal. 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
1: Live from NPR News, I'm Giles Snyder. President Trump delivered Wednesday night's keynote address at his Republican midterm convention in Dallas, delivering a dark forecast if Republicans fail to retain control of Congress after the midterm elections.
2: If we lose, you're going to lose your border. You're going to lose your tax cuts. You're going to lose your safety and security. You're going to lose your wealth. Our country is going through hell. You will be going through hell just like you did just 2 years ago.
1: President Trump closed out the first night of the midterm Republican convention, speaking at length about the Iran war. NPR's Tamara Keith reports the war started out unpopular and has only gotten worse.
3: The Iran war is a liability for the president and his party in a midterm year when voters say their top issue is affordability. In his convention speech, Trump insisted, in the face of evidence to the contrary, that prices are coming down.
2: And food prices and almost every other item are rapidly going down. And by the way, oil will be going down as soon as we win the war with Iran, which is taking place right now. We'll win it.
3: Trump initially said the war would be over within 6 weeks. It's been more than 6 months. And now he's admitting it may not end before the November election. Tamara Keith, NPR News, Dallas.
1: Oil prices jumped some 3% Wednesday. Brent crude, the international standard, holding at around $100 a barrel, reaching that mark for the first time since July. West Texas Intermediate crude is trading at $96 per barrel. Missouri's Republican Secretary of State set to appear before the state Supreme Court Thursday morning over contempt charges. St. Louis Public Radio's Jason Rosenbaum has the latest in the state's chaotic legal battle over a congressional map backed by President Trump to help Republicans hold control of the U.S. House.
4: The Missouri Supreme Court had ruled last week that a referendum on the map could go on the ballot, meaning the plan couldn't be used this year. But a federal judge issued a temporary order Tuesday stating that Secretary of State Denny Hoskins could only use the GOP-leaning map lawmakers approved in 2025, which an appeals court let stand for now. Hoskins then told local election officials to use the Trump-backed map, and the Missouri Supreme Court ordered him to explain why he shouldn't be held in contempt. Redistricting opponents contend the Missouri Supreme Court's order still bars Hoskins from forcing election officials to use the 2025 map and are appealing to the U.S. Supreme Court to overturn the temporary order. For NPR News, I'm Jason Rosenbaum in St. Louis.
1: Rhode Island's incumbent Democratic governor has lost his bid for a second full term. In the state's Democratic primary Wednesday, voters chose former CVS executive Helena Foulkes over Governor Dan McKee. This is NPR News. Three organizers of an annual Hong Kong vigil marking the 1989 Tiananmen Square crackdown are to be sentenced Friday. They are to be sentenced under the China-imposed national security law that has curbed Hong Kong's pro-democracy movement. The three were convicted of inciting subversion and face up to 10 years in prison. The vigil their group organized drew tens of thousands for decades. The federal government plans to remove wild horses from public lands in Colorado this month, even as state leaders are asking to freeze operations. Rachel Cohen with the Mountain West News Bureau has more.
5: Members of Colorado's congressional delegation and Governor Jared Polis are asking the federal government to stop using helicopters to gather wild horses on public lands.
6: The immediate concern is the inhumane nature of these helicopter roundups, in which horses are terrified, injured, scared.
5: The plea comes after the Bureau of Land Management removed nearly 900 horses in Colorado in August, and 9 animals died in the operation. The agency says its roundups protect the animals in rangelands when populations are above target levels. It plans to remove 245 more horses in Colorado starting next week. For NPR News, I'm Rachel Cohen in Boulder.
1: The major financial markets in Asia are losing ground. Japan's benchmark Nikkei down more than 0.6% following losses on Wall Street after oil prices hit the $100 per barrel mark. Amid the back-and-forth attacks between the U.S. and Iran, the S&P 500 lost 0.5 percentage point Wednesday. I'm Giles Snyder. 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

Lil Mama, you know you thick as hell, know what I'm saying? Matter of fact, after the club, you know what I'm talking about, me and my gonna be together, know what I'm saying? I ain't even worried about them really though, I'm just looking at you. 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
1: Yeah, I know. There's a lot going on. I'm gonna need to sit down for a minute. Unfrown that face, girl.

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1: Live from NPR News, I'm Giles Snyder. President Trump delivered Wednesday night's keynote address at his Republican midterm convention in Dallas, delivering a dark forecast if Republicans fail to retain control of Congress after the midterm elections.
2: If we lose, you're going to lose your border. You're going to lose your tax cuts. You're going to lose your safety and security. You're going to lose your wealth. Our country is going through hell. You will be going through hell just like you did just 2 years ago.
1: Trump offered a cash payment to every adult citizen if the Republican Party maintains control of Congress after the election, but he did not provide details about where that money would come from or the legality of such a payment. Earlier in the evening, Democratic Pennsylvania Senator John Fetterman raised eyebrows, appearing at the convention in a short video shot in his home state. Here's NPR's Tamara Key.

0: The video was an introduction for Pennsylvania's Republican Senator Dave McCormick, with whom Fetterman has grown quite close. It was filmed in Pennsylvania with Fetterman wearing his trademark black hoodie.
1: Right back over my shoulder, that's the iconic U.S. Steel mill. And that's exactly the kind of thing that will work together and will work with President Trump to fight and defend the steel way of life right here in the Steel Valley.
0: That was as close as he got to praising Trump. In the short video, Fetterman mentioned that he's a Democrat multiple times, while also saying he rejects extremes and socialism. Tamara Keith, NPR News, Dallas.
2: Secretary of State Marco Rubio on a swing through three Latin American countries whose leaders are more in line with the Trump administration, and they're all taking a militarized approach to break up drug gangs, as NPR's Michelle Kellerman reports.
3: After visits with the presidents of Colombia and Ecuador, Secretary Rubio says he's glad to see right-wing governments ready to join the U.S. fighting against those who he calls narco-terrorists.
4: Otherwise, those groups, those terrorist groups, will eat these countries up. They will become stronger than the governments in these countries. They will run over these countries. So I'm glad we have leaders in the region that are willing to be strong and take these groups on.
3: He brushed off concerns that fishermen have been killed in some of the U.S. boat strikes. He says the U.S. is going after drug traffickers, not fishermen, and will continue to, quote, blow up ships, now working with countries in the region. Michelle Kellerman, NPR News, with the secretary in Lima, Peru.
2: The U.S. military has carried out another attack on a boat in the Caribbean. U.S. Southern Command says three people were killed Wednesday in a strike on a vessel that it says was operating along established narco trafficking routes. And you're listening to NPR News. Rhode Island Democratic Governor Dan McKee promising to ensure a smooth transition. He delivered a concession speech Wednesday night in Providence after losing his primary to former CVS executive Helena Folks, ending his bid for a second full term. McKee is the first governor in 8 years to lose a primary. Colorado, a second excavation at Ziegler Reservoir will happen next summer. Aspen Public Radio's Reagan Mertz reports on the site, recognized as the richest high-altitude ice age ecosystem ever discovered.
5: In 2010, a construction crew uncovered a mammoth tusk while digging to expand the Ziegler Reservoir in Snowmass Village. The Denver Museum went on to uncover more than 35,000 animal bones, representing 85,000 years of history. Sarah Stuckey Sanchez of Snowmass Tourism says archaeologists hope to discover more fossils and conduct new research to provide context for the plants, insects, and animals discovered over a decade ago.
6: Who knows how many eras of things we're going to find down there? It's going to be pretty major.
5: Researchers from the first dig will return to consult on the second one. For NPR News, I'm Reagan Mertz in Aspen, Colorado.
2: At the U.S. Open Tennis Tournament, American Coco Gauff threw to the semifinals. Gauff recovered from a slow start to win her quarterfinal match Wednesday and will next play new women's world number one Elena Rybakina. In the men's draw, number one seed Alexander Zverev's straight set victory Wednesday night puts him in the final four of every Grand Slam tournament this season. His semifinal set Friday against Karin Khachanov. I'm Giles Snyder, NPR News.
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Darling, you know it's hard for me sometimes to put my feelings into words. And I know because of all the hurt in my past, I tend to shy away from emotional commitments. But what I feel for you is so real and so strong. I couldn't walk away even if I wanted to.

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0: Good morning. President Trump promises adult Americans, all of them, $5,000 each if Republicans keep control of Congress. How would that promise work? It's Morning Edition from NPR News. Millions of U.S. residents could be excluded from the next census if the Trump administration gets its way. I'm Steve Inskeep.
1: And I'm Michelle Martin. The census determines how many congressional seats each state gets for a decade. The governor of Maine says Trump's trade war with Canada hurts more than her state's bottom line. Also, Practical Magic is back. Sandra Bullock and Nicole Kidman return as sisters and witches in a sequel to their 1998 film. It is Thursday, September 10th. Groundbreaking ballet dancer Misty Copeland is 44 years old today. News is next.
2: Live from NPR News in Washington, I'm Dave Mattingly. The war with Iran and the November midterm elections got a lot of attention last night at the Republican midterm convention in Texas. President Trump addressed those attending the event at the American Airlines Center in Dallas.
3: No matter how well you're doing, we seem not a president, Democrat or Republican, almost never wins the midterms. We've got to change that because we have something going that's so good. We can't let that string be broken. So I'm asking you to pretend that I'm on the ballot.
2: Without offering details, the president also pledged a $5,000 payment to every American adult if Republicans hold on to the House and Senate in the midterms. Secretary of State Marco Rubio says he's pleased to see right-wing governments in South America willing to help the U.S. fight narco-terrorism. NPR's Michelle Kellerman says Rubio is visiting Colombia, Ecuador, and Peru.
4: In Ecuador, Secretary Rubio announced more targeted sanctions and aid to the military to help the government go after drug traffickers. He brushed off concerns that fishermen are getting caught up in this fight and made clear the U.S. will continue to, quote, blow up ships.
5: And if a threat in this region is emerging to the national security and national interest of our country, we are going to address it. And what we're very happy about is that we can now address it in partnership with other presidents and other leaders in this region that feel the same way.
4: He was speaking after stops in Colombia and Ecuador before flying on to Peru to meet the newly elected president, Keiko Fujimori. Michelle Kellerman, NPR News in Lima, Peru.
2: Human Rights Watch is raising concerns over what it calls an unlawful campaign of executions by Iran. As NPR's Hadil Al-Shalchi reports, the group says many of those being put to death were tortured and charged under a broad definition of security crimes.
6: According to a statement released by Human Rights Watch, at least 59 men were executed by Iranian authorities between mid-March and the end of August, after the U.S. and Israel launched their war on Iran. The human rights organization says at least 29 of those killed were arrested in connection with the nationwide protests which Iranian authorities violently clamped down on before the war. The statement says in many cases, the defendants were taken from arrest to the gallows in just 5 weeks, and in many cases, the Iranian courts handed down death sentences for non-lethal acts such as throwing stones or breaking into state property. In August,

0: The UN condemned what it called a sharp spike in executions in Iran. Hadil Al-Shalchi, NPR News, Istanbul.
1: Wall Street futures are mostly higher this morning. This is NPR News from Washington. Gasoline prices in the U.S. continue going up as the price of oil moves higher. Crude oil topped $100 a barrel yesterday for the first time since July. AAA says regular gas is now averaging almost $4.28 a gallon. The price went up 5 cents overnight and has risen 13 cents a gallon over the last week. This has been the hottest summer in the U.S. in more than a century, NPR's Lauren Sommer reports.
2: It's not your imagination. This summer was hot. In the U.S., it was the hottest summer in 132 years of record-keeping in the lower 48 states. August was also the hottest August on record for both average temperature and maximum temperature. That's according to the National Oceanic and Atmospheric Administration. Globally, August was also the hottest month ever recorded, tying with July of 2023. It was about 3 degrees Fahrenheit hotter than average, according to the Copernicus Climate Change Service. The planet is looking at potentially a hot year ahead. A very strong El Nino climate pattern is developing, which raises temperatures globally. Lauren Sommer, NPR News.
1: NASA says two astronauts who led the Artemis II moon mission earlier this year are stepping away from spaceflight. Commander Reid Wiseman didn't disclose his future plans. Pilot Victor Glover is taking a job at California Polytechnic State University, his alma mater. The NFL kicked off the regular season last night in Seattle, where the defending Super Bowl champions, the Seahawks, beat the New England Patriots 13-10. I'm Dave Mattingly, NPR News, in Washington.
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0: It's Morning Edition from NPR News. I'm Michelle Martin.
1: And I'm Steve Inskeep. President Trump spoke for more than 90 minutes at the Republican Party's midterm event.
0: He covered a lot of ground. Some things were new, some were untrue, but his campaign message was clear.
2: So I'm asking you to pretend that I'm on the ballot. I'm on the ballot.
0: And with the president's approval rating at an all-time low, Democrats are hoping Trump's strategy will backfire at the polls.
1: NPR's Stephen Fowler was in the arena for the speech and has woken early to tell us about it. Stephen, good morning.
3: Good morning.
1: Tell me a little more about the president's pitch.
3: Well, his pitch was, it's all about Trump. He touted some of the signature initiatives of his second term, like sweeping tax cuts, repeated some go-to lines on how things are more expensive because of Democrats. He claimed the room was packed with thousands of people waiting outside, even though I could see a sea of empty sections in the arena. Said he was going to campaign for about three dozen swing seats in the final weeks of the election, and promised American adults $5,000 each if Republicans keep control of the House and Senate.
1: Okay, $5,000 for every American adult. When you do the math, it's more than $1 trillion in taxpayer money to taxpayers. How's that work?
3: It wouldn't. That money would have to come from somewhere, also known as Congress. It's illegal to offer people money for their vote. Logistically, that amount is about 80% of all discretionary spending the federal government makes each year, which, by the way, the administration is trying to cut spending. The more obvious obstacle, though, is that public polls show Republicans might lose.

0: lose both the House and the Senate this year.
1: Yeah, it's typical for the party in power to lose some ground, although Trump's party seems to be at risk of losing quite a lot.
2: But for some reason, when a president wins, even if he's really a good president or a great president, there aren't too many of them, they don't win the midterms, and nobody quite knows why.
1: Okay, is there anything Republicans really can do to beat that?
0: This unconventional convention is certainly part of the idea, but look at it this way. You have this unprecedented party centered around Trump 18 months into the administration, dominated by decisions made by Trump that seem to be for Trump. Think about the ballroom construction, renaming landmarks on the map despite allies, putting his face on a coin. Then, look at what voters say they want the Republican-controlled federal government to focus on. Rising gas prices, the war in Iran, expensive everything. So the path is there if the Republican Party maybe changes its course a little.
1: Okay, so what are some of the responses to the speech, and what are some of the other things you heard there?
0: Well, aside from Trump, the longest time slots were given to comedian Adam Carolla and Texas Congressman Brandon Gill, who each eviscerated Democrats, much to the audience's glee. The loudest applause came for Treasury Secretary Scott Bessent, and many of the House and Senate nominees used their brief time to try and make the case for more support and resources, in some cases uphill battles, against their Democratic opponents.
1: You know, Michelle alluded to this at the beginning. Democrats seem perfectly happy for Trump to be the spokesman for the Republican Party in 2026.
0: Absolutely. I mean, after getting shellacked in 2024, Democrats have seen a surge in voter enthusiasm and made gains with just about everybody. So they've got this scenario where they really could be competitive in a lot of Republican-held states, and they're not going to let Trump get in the way, and just happy to let them carry that message with them into the election.
1: NPR political correspondent Stephen Fowler, thanks so much.
0: Thank you.
1: Missouri's highest election official is supposed to face the state Supreme Court today. He's been asked to explain why he should not be held in contempt of court.
3: The Secretary of State has two conflicting court rulings about a Republican redistricting plan. He has picked the ruling he prefers and so far disregarded his state Supreme Court, which threw out the Republican map.
1: Jason Rosenbaum is covering this for St. Louis Public Radio. Jason, good morning.
4: Thank you so much for having me.
1: So why is Missouri Secretary of State Denny Hoskins in court?
4: So Denny Hoskins is a Republican Secretary of State, and he's telling local election officials to use districts drawn by the legislature last year. President Trump urged them to do it. And Hoskins says he's doing this because of a federal order this week. It ruled in favor of using the GOP-leaning map in November, and Hoskins cited that opinion from a judge named Stephen Clark. When I talked to him Tuesday night as the conflict developed, here's what Hoskins said.
5: I think the message from Judge Clark was very clear that the Missouri First map is in effect. I mean, this is a fluid situation. Obviously, it's going to be appealed.
4: But there's another case, redistricting opponents. They won at the state Supreme Court last week.
1: Right.
4: It ruled against the GOP map. And now Hoskins is supposed to appear today before the state Supreme Court to explain why he's telling people to use the other map. The state court says the new map has to go to voters in November before it can be used, and that Hoskins has purposely dragged out this process.
1: Oh, that's right. There's supposed to be a referendum before the map is used, so you can't use the map for the referendum. How does this get resolved?
4: It's a court battle right now between state and federal judges, and redistricting opponents have appealed to the U.S. Supreme Court. And the U.S. Supreme Court has already refused to weigh in once that with the state Supreme Court ruling, the one that tossed out the GOP-leaning map. Richard Von Glahn is with the group People Not Politicians, which organized the campaign that got the redistricting on the ballot for a public vote. He said Republicans are ignoring the will of the voters. Here's what he told me last week.
6: Elected officials have the right to propose bad ideas, but I think they should look at these things and say, do we really want to continue to position ourselves in opposition to what the public clearly wants?
4: Meanwhile, election officials don't know which congressional districts voters should be in for the November election, and primaries have already been held under the Republican plan. It's a mess.
1: Yeah, it's pretty late here. So how will it affect races for the U.S. House if the Republican plan ends up being used, say?
4: Right. Trump called on Republican states to redraw their maps to improve the GOP's chances of holding control of the House. And across the country in places like Texas and Florida, Republicans tilted about 10 more seats their way than Democrats did in response. So here in Missouri, the Trump-backed map is aimed at flipping one seat, and that's held by Democratic Congressman Emanuel Cleaver of Kansas City. And so with Republicans holding just a slim House majority, every seat could make a difference. But the state Supreme Court is asking Hoskins to answer for how long for how he

0: sticking with the GOP plan.
1: Okay, we'll just keep following this and see how it gets resolved, if at all. Jason Rosenbaum of St. Louis Public Radio, thanks so much.
0: Thank you for having me.
1: A new era is unfolding at Apple with an iPhone that is foldable.
2: The company announced the device yesterday at an event led by Apple's new CEO, John Ternus.
1: NPR tech correspondent John Ruich has been following the transition. Hey there, John.
3: Hey.
1: Okay, so how did Ternus introduce this new phone?
3: Yeah, it was interesting. You know, Ternus, he's been in this job for about a week, and he has some big shoes to fill. This is a company that grew a lot under Tim Cook, but Apple has faced criticism for losing a little bit of that wow factor that it had in the Steve Jobs era with the introduction of iconic products like the iPod, the iPad, the original iPhone. And at this event, Ternus seemed to be borrowing some moves from Jobs. He waited until the end of the presentation to get to the foldable iPhone, and he used a phrase that Jobs often did to set things up.
4: But actually, there is one more thing.
3: Just one more thing, right? The new foldable iPhone called the iPhone Duo is about the size of a passport. It has a smaller screen on the front when it's closed, and you open it to a much bigger screen.
4: It gives you the largest display ever on an iPhone while still fitting easily in your pocket.
3: This is the first major redesign of the iPhone in the nearly 20 years since it's existed. The launch was almost certainly timed for this change in leadership. Ternus is a longtime Apple hardware guy.
1: Okay, so what do independent watchers of this say of the redesign?
3: Well, people point out that foldable phones have been around for a long time, but analysts say, you know, Apple has had an advantage of being able to see what's worked and what hasn't in the market. And that's the thing Apple's been good at over the years, you know, coming late to the market, but with well-designed, user-friendly products. But there are certainly risks in launching a new form factor like this. Here's Jason Snell, who writes about Apple at the website Six Colors.
5: The idea that you open it up and it's almost like a little iPad is a pretty cool idea. Whether that will appeal to a broad number of people, it's unclear.
3: He says foldable phones are only about 2% of the global smartphone market.
1: Then there's the price, which I did notice they kept it under $2,000, $1,999. Will people pay that much?
3: Apple certainly thinks so. But by the way, Steve, the high-end model is $3,200.
1: Wow.
3: Look, the price of iPhones has gone up over the years, and people keep buying them. This phone is not going to be for everybody, but it will be a test, particularly at this time. Here's freelance tech writer Philip Michaels, who follows Apple.
6: Basically, the challenge for Apple is going to be the same challenge for a lot of companies, both in the consumer tech space and companies overall. Prices are rising, wages are flat, things cost more.
3: And if you're tightening your belt, you may be less inclined to drop $2,000 on a phone.
1: We just noted it's a new CEO as well as a new phone. What does this launch tell you about Apple's strategy?
3: Well, it all fits into Apple's plan for artificial intelligence. The company has been criticized for its slow entrance into the AI fray, but its plans are coming into focus now. It wants to make AI central to how people use iPhones. So rather than going to an external chatbot, the AI will be on the device. You'll tap into it through a new version of the digital assistant Siri that they say is coming out this fall.
1: Okay.
3: Apple thinks it's going to transform what iPhones can do for people. So for instance, Siri will be able to dive into your email, or your calendar to find addresses or book dinner reservations at a spot you like. So this is the direction that John Ternus seems to be taking Apple, and his vision to some extent now hinges on a foldable phone.
1: Hinges on the phone. John, thanks so much.
3: You're welcome.
1: That's NPR's John Ruich, and we'll know that Apple is a financial supporter of NPR.

0: on the next Fresh Air. The WNBA is having a moment. Stars like Caitlin Clark, Asia Wilson, and Angel Reese are packing arenas. The league has new leadership, and the fight over trans athletes has pulled women's basketball into the culture wars. Sabrina Merchant of The Athletic joins us to break down where the league goes from here. Join us.
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3: I'm Michelle Martin.
4: And I'm Layla Faldin.
5: It's margaritas!
4: This was my favorite scene from the 1998 movie Practical Magic. Two sisters and their two aunts dancing around the kitchen, finding joy in the midst of grief. But they're a little different. They're witches, and they came from generations of women who've lived under a curse. Anyone they fall in love with will die. Sandra Bullock and Nicole Kidman played those sisters, and at the time, it wasn't exactly a blockbuster. But it's developed a dedicated fan base over the last 28 years, something Sandra Bullock told me she's grateful for.
6: I think back on the times when a film lived and died on the weekend of its release and then never to be seen again. So the gratitude goes to streaming, truly, because, you know, around this time every year, the film just found its people.
4: Thanks to that new audience, Bullock and Kidman got the coven back together.
7: You're the Owen sisters.
6: Yeah.
8: Everyone we love dies.
9: It's just, it's not great for the Tinder bio.
4: Practical Magic 2 is out today.
10: Kylie said she's going to go and fix the curse.
11: This will lead her into the dark path.
12: If you want to find her, you have to work
11: together.
4: At the beginning of this sequel, Sandra Bullock's character is grieving the death of yet another man she loved. Her two daughters are young women now, and she's chosen to wipe from their memories the fact that they can do magic or that a curse follows them.
6: I think many parents will understand it. Sally's decision at this time is she is cursed. She put her children in emotional harm's way. She's not going to have them bear the brunt of this darkness. And if she has the power to erase their memories so that they could be free and, air quote, normal, that's the greatest gift she can give them at the time. Mm-hmm. That's her thinking. Often when you think you're doing the right thing and protecting because you're scared, you're taking away your kids' journey. What is their purpose here in life? You think that by not talking about something, children won't experience it, but they will live it out whether you talk about it or not. Secrets do never, never, never remain secrets. And it's an interesting metaphor for, you know, passing on the generational trauma. If you don't talk about it, it's going to keep living on generation after generation, as we see in the Owens family.
13: So it's true what everyone says, that we're witches.
9: It's true. It's true. We're rich.

0: witches in the curses room.
1: When you made the first practical magic, you weren't a mother yet, right?
2: Mm-mm.
1: And you hadn't felt the grief of losing a love, a life partner.
2: Mm-mm.
1: And you have gone through both of those things now. You're a mom,
2: mm-hmm.
1: but you also recently lost someone you shared love and a life with.
2: Mm-hmm.
1: How did that change the way you approached this character that you have so much more in common with now?
2: When we were working on the script with our writers, I was like, whatever you want to use, use it. Ask me any question, you know. But also don't negate the coping mechanisms of humor. It's that delicate balance of sharing grief, but also sharing life, which is very inconvenient. You're having your meltdown, but then something really funny happens. You're like, okay, this wasn't the plan. Can I just have a good cry? I'll get to that over here. But I should like to have the snot cry right now. Okay, I can't have that. I'll do it later.
1: I mean, I think that's also what's so beautiful about these films is the light and heft of them at the same time, the grief and the funniness of the sisterhood between Nicole Kidman and you, where it's like you're crying one minute, she's pantsing you in another moment.
2: Yeah. Yeah. Pantsing is very important. No one knows how to grieve properly, I don't think, because we don't allow people to do it their way. And it includes laughter and education and tears and sharing and family and more laughing and then anger. Like, it just is all the waves.
1: I was going to ask if your kids have seen the first and now second film, but I read that they actually make a cameo in the film, which I completely missed because I wasn't looking for them.
2: Well, it's because they're not physically in it.
1: Oh.
2: It's their voices.
1: Oh, it's their voices.
2: Mm. It's their voices. There's a scene where something happens with Sally and this professor, this seeker, helps her reconnect.
3: You're scared.
1: She's scared.
3: You're afraid of your power.
0: Oh, I've seen what my power can do.
3: You ignore your heritage at your peril.
0: Oh my God, can we please not do the peril speech? It's just...
3: You're blocked.
1: Yeah, she's very blocked.
0: You know what? I'm not a drain. I'm a human being.
1: Highly repressed human being.
2: And once he unblocks her, I don't want to give anything away.
1: Right.
2: Sally was always able to sense her children, but the minute she cut off the magic of them knowing, she stopped being able to sense them. So the gift that this seeker gives her is she's unblocked and the first voices that she hears are her babies. And I have all these recordings of my kids to their annoyance.
1: That's amazing.
2: Yeah, so that's where they are.
1: That's incredible. What did they think about that?
2: Well, my daughter rolled her eyes. But I could tell secretly, she was like, oh my God, am I singing? And I was like, you are. I said, you are. And then Louis was at the other end of the aisle with his friends. Didn't register it. I said, did you hear yourself? He's like, no, where? And I was like, in the scene, you know, the laughing. And then he goes, oh. Like, he immediately recognized something that I always play for him. Like, if there's ever, like, a lull, you know, in the day or, like, something, I'll always play this one thing where he's is a baby just laughing like crazy. And we all just start crying laughing. And I was like, I said, that was it. And he recognized. He was like, okay.
1: Oh.
2: I remember. Yeah. I mean, the kids, they, you know, remember, I'm just the mom who goes to work.
1: But you're Sandra Bullock. Do they get it? Like, you got on Instagram and got 6 million followers, like, overnight.
2: That was the only person that registered to was my daughter, and she's not allowed on social media, so she hears it from her friends, and she feels slighted. And I go, that's what it is, girl. Sorry. The mom that you're annoyed with every day, sorry, that's...
1: I'm cool.
2: The same mom that's on Instagram.
1: Sandra Bullock, her new film is Practical Magic 2. Thank you so much. What a pleasure.
2: Oh, my gosh. Thank you so much. And you have the smoothest voice.
1: Oh, thank you.
2: That
1: very
2: is
1: much.
2: Just the most soothing instrument. Oh, my God.
1: Thank you. This is NPR News.
4: The group Sing for Hope puts pianos in public spaces for anyone to enjoy. Two Juilliard students came up with the idea after 9/11 when that tragedy made them question their art.
5: All that we had was sort of this impulse to use our music in some way.
4: I'm Sasha Pfeiffer, music's power to bring people together on All Things Considered from NPR News.

0: Washington. I'm Dave Mattingly. President Trump is calling on voters to pretend he's on the ballot when they go to the polls in the November midterm elections. Speaking at the first ever Republican midterm convention in Texas last night, the president pledged $5,000 to every adult in the U.S. if Republicans hold on to the House and Senate in November.
1: You win with us and you get $5,000. It will be called the Trump dividend.
0: The president was speaking at the American Airlines Center in Dallas. He's scheduled to deliver closing remarks there tonight. The U.S. military says it sank another suspected drug boat near Ecuador. As Catherine Osborne reports, it marks the sixth such incident in the region in recent weeks where those aboard were removed first.
2: In this latest incident and those of the past 2 weeks, the U.S. has switched tactics by removing the crew members before sinking the boats. Despite the U.S. claims the boats were linked to drug trafficking, some of those crew members have now been set free in Ecuador because local authorities didn't have enough evidence to press charges.
0: This week, Secretary of State Marco Rubio is visiting Ecuador, Colombia, and Peru. He's praised right-wing governments in South America willing to help the U.S. fight narco-terrorism. Wall Street futures are mostly higher this morning. Dow futures are up 98 points. This is NPR News. In Tennessee, a nonpartisan group of attorneys says it's organizing an effort to protect voter access in Nashville ahead of the November elections. Cynthia Abrams with member station WPLN reports.
3: The group is calling themselves Guardians of Democracy and says they plan to place trained volunteers outside polls as well as have local election lawyers on hand to ensure, quote, all those eligible to vote in Nashville should be able to do so without intimidation. The group is nonpartisan, but Nashville's left-leaning mayor has supported the effort through his PAC. The effort comes as Nashville is already at odds with the federal government over the upcoming election. Last month, the city sued the White House over new guidelines that directed cities and states to implement controversial election security measures. If cities refuse, the federal government says it will withhold already allocated grants. For NPR News, I'm Cynthia Abrams in Nashville.
0: Rising oil prices are continuing to push up the cost of gasoline in the U.S. AAA says regular is now averaging almost $4.28 a gallon. The price went up 5 cents overnight as oil prices topped $100 a barrel yesterday for the first time since July. The price of regular has risen 13 cents in the last week. New numbers are due out this morning on wholesale prices and sales of existing homes in the U.S. I'm Dave Mattingly.

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1: It's Morning Edition from NPR News. I'm Steve Inskeep.
2: And I'm Michelle Martin. Good morning. The escalating U.S.-Canada tariffs are likely to land hardest on border states, whose economies are closely intertwined with the U.S.'s neighbor to the north. To hear more about this, we have the governor of Maine on the line. That is Janet Mills, and she's a Democrat. Good morning, Governor.
3: Good morning. Thank you for having me on.
2: Well, thanks for coming. So how do these new import taxes affect your state?
3: We have a 611-mile border with Canada. So we are closely integrated in economy, in culture, in everything. And the Canadians are not happy with us. And that's a problem for Maine in itself. They are the largest buyer of American exports. And now the talk is for banning things, not just imposing tariffs or taxes, alcoholic beverages, Canadian Club, Labatt's beer, wine and cheese, clothing, molasses, for crying out loud. But this just

0: destructive strategy of intimidation and reckless brinkmanship is harming Maine businesses, Maine families in a much greater way than other states.
1: Our analysts are telling us that Maine is likely to be the hardest hit by these latest tariffs because it makes much of the plywood and agricultural products which are targeted. So can you give us a sense of how that will affect your state?
0: Well, we're already suffering in respect to building construction materials, particularly aluminum and steel, with a 50% increase in tariffs last year. Plywood and other building material, agricultural products, including fertilizer. Much of the fertilizer comes from Canada, and that's extremely important. You know, we can't just replace these items with locally made items. We are facing a housing crisis in Maine as well as elsewhere, and products like softwood lumber and plywood are critical to our building housing and satisfying our housing needs and making housing less expensive for Maine families.
1: So the president has explained his policies saying two things. First, he says the countries he's targeted them because their trade policies are unfair to the U.S. But he also says he thinks these tariffs will make manufacturing more attractive in the U.S. and bring those jobs back to the United States. And I'll start with the fairness argument because the vice president, J.D. Vance, made this argument when he was in Maine last month.
2: They apply ridiculous tariffs and other non-tariff duties on Maine products coming into Canada, and they don't expect Maine or anybody else to fight back. We're sick of that. We are actually going to fight back against unfair trade practices, whether it's coming from China or Canada.
1: Based on your experience, have Canada's trade practices been unfair?
0: No. I mean, honestly, the United States has negotiated with Canada for dozens of years and does so with goodwill on both sides. This is not an act of goodwill. This is an act of bullying. And the Canadians are appropriately retaliating. And J.D. Vance is wrong to say that we were suffering from Canadian tariffs before this. We import 80% of our heating oil and gasoline from Canada. We do food processing and seafood processing and seafood going back and forth between Maine and Canada. Lobsters go back and forth between Maine and Canada routinely for processing and export. $170 million of exports from Maine are affected by these tariffs.
1: Then let's go to the question of stimulating jobs, which is the president's other argument. Have you seen any evidence of that?
0: Certainly not in Maine, not in Maine at all. We've had a project where 144 jobs were put on layoff for a time right on the Canadian border. And that affected both Canada and Maine, because when those jobs go idle, the loggers in Canada who are supplying the mill, they lose out as well. And, you know, I just want to make clear, we share more than a border with Canada. We share families, communities, supply chain, infrastructure. Our whole economy in Maine is intertwined with Canada's.
1: President Trump has talked about making Canada a U.S. state through, quote unquote, economic force.
0: Mm-hmm.
1: Your Canadian colleagues that you've spoken with, how are they responding to this?
0: They are outraged, absolutely outraged. When I speak with them, when I travel there, they say, look, we're not mad at you, Governor Mills, but we're mad at your president. And they are protecting their sovereignty. Let's face it. These roller coaster tariffs, these whip-sawing taxes are not increasing jobs in America. They're damaging the goodwill we've had for a long time with our best friend, Canada, and our best trading ally.
1: That is Maine's Governor Janet Mills. She is a Democrat. Governor Mills, thank you so much for talking with us.
0: Thank you.
3: President Trump's administration is making a new push to reshape voting maps. This time, it's a proposal for changes to the 2030 census. Expect new court battles, NPR's Hansi Lo Wang reports.
4: The 14th Amendment says the, quote, whole number of persons in each state must be included in the census numbers used to determine how many congressional seats and electoral college votes each state gets for a decade.
5: The Constitution is pretty clear.
4: Adria Cepeda Derriex is an attorney with the American Civil Liberties Union.
5: It doesn't mince words. It doesn't say citizens. It doesn't say green card holders.
4: But the Trump administration is proposing what would be an unprecedented change, that those specific census numbers in 2030 leave out non-U.S. citizens without a green card. The administration says the Constitution's framers did not intend to include those non-citizens among the persons to be counted for the census.
5: It would fly against centuries of constitutional tradition and law in the United States.
4: Cepeda Derriex says the ACLU is now considering suing the Trump administration, like it did when Trump officials tried and failed to make a similar change for the 2020 census, which has been used to guide trillions in federal funding and inform community planning and policymaking. The administration's proposals for the 2030 count is expected to require some kind of question about people's U.S. citizenship status, which Census Bureau research shows is likely to discourage households with non-citizens from getting counted.
6: And what happens then is you are going to have inaccurate data.
4: Mita Anand of the Leadership Council.

0: Conference on Civil and Human Rights is also concerned about having less data. That's because the Trump administration is also proposing to no longer allow census questions about people's race and ethnicity. The administration argues there's a, quote, reduced need for that information. But Anand points out it's used to enforce civil rights protections.
1: It's what we use to determine health outcomes. It's how we are able to understand the very fabric of who we are as a society.
0: The Trump administration is collecting public comments on its 2030 proposal. Any changes it makes could be reversed by Congress or a new presidential administration in 2029. Anzi Luong, NPR News.
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0: Kratom is a substance available in some states, banned in others, and it turns out one of its biggest defenders hasn't disclosed long-standing ties to industry lobbyists. That's next time, here and now.
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2: 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I'm Michelle Martin.
4: And I'm Steve Inskeep. We have some news for you this morning about immigrants summoned for court hearings. They're called in for these hearings, but not at normal immigration courts. NPR's Amanda Bastillo has been covering these courts inside the Justice Department for almost 2 years and has some reporting on where the immigrants are being sent. Amanda, hi.
5: Hi.
4: So what'd you find out?
5: Well, I heard a weird rumor from some of my sources. A few immigration attorneys in the greater Washington, D.C. area, that's Maryland and Virginia, told me that they had clients or people hoping to retain them who came to them with notices to appear at immigration court. Now, these notices themselves are normal. If someone is here without legal status, they may get one in the mail, and that starts their removal proceedings.

0: proceedings. This is also the process where immigrants get to argue why they should not be deported. But immigrants who had previously been scheduled at Maryland or Virginia courts were instead told to go somewhere else, a place their attorneys had never before seen scheduled for an in-person hearing. Here's two attorneys, Lucelia Justiniano and James Reyes.
1: This has to be a mistake. Why is she being sent from the Hydesville Immigration Court to Falls Church? That makes no sense.
2: I honestly thought it was a glitch. I was like, 15 years, there's no way. This is just a glitch in the system.
0: And both attorneys have been practicing in the area for over 10 years.
3: Okay, where are immigrants being told to go if they're not being told to go to immigration court?
0: So one was actually the offices for the Federal Emergency Management Agency in Washington, D.C., and the second is the headquarters for the agency that runs immigration courts in Falls Church, Virginia. But neither is a building that usually has in-person immigration court hearings.
3: How does the administration explain this?
0: The immigration court agency at the Justice Department declined to confirm if these were new hearing locations, but they did say that they will continue to make scheduling adjustments, including opening new hearing locations as needed, to, quote, ensure all cases are handled in a timely and lawful manner. NPR has since learned that FEMA employees on Friday were notified that their headquarters conference rooms would be used by the DOJ and the Homeland Security Department.
3: Okay, so random conference rooms are becoming courtrooms, but are the immigrants still seeing a judge when they get there?
0: Yes, so I was told, and I asked many people coming out of these buildings, and they did confirm they did see an immigration judge, though that judge happened to be appearing remotely on a TV screen, often in the original court, like Baltimore, Hyattsville, where they were supposed to appear. Hmm. And now remember, these are administrative judges, so they're also a lot more like other federal employees under direction of the president.
3: Right. They're not part of the judicial branch, but the executive. What are the concerns about having an unannounced location for your court hearing?
0: Well, it adds to the confusion. And the risk is that if immigrants miss their hearings, that gives the immigration judge ability to issue an automatic final order for their deportation. And groups tracking these orders say they've really increased in the last few months. And NPR identified two cases where immigrants did not receive a notice in the mail about the change of venue. And in one instance, the immigrant only knew because they used an application called Migra Connect, which sent them a notification about the new time and place.
3: How did the added locations fit into the immigration strategy of the administration?
0: The administration is trying to both reduce the court backlog and increase the number of people that it can deport. And that strategy does appear to be working. The number of cases pending is falling for the first time in about a decade, according to government data. And in order to reach that goal, immigration judges are scheduled to hear hundreds of cases in a day, and they're being trained to deny immigrants' requests for more time. All of this, advocates say, further erodes the trust in these immigration courts that are under supervision of the president.
3: NPR's Jimena Bustillo, thanks so much.
0: Thank you.
3: This is NPR News.

0: It's Morning Edition from NPR News. I'm Michelle Martin.
1: And I'm Steve Inskeep. Over the summer, the United States reached a ceasefire with Iran that has turned out to involve a good deal of firing. Same seems to be true in Lebanon. The U.S. ally Israel has been seizing territory and destroying villages after a U.S. brokered ceasefire.

0: fire there, which involves Hezbollah, the Lebanese group backed by Iran. NPR's Jane Raff and Jawad Rizkallah got unusual access to the Israeli-occupied part of Lebanon, and Jane's here to talk about it. Hi, Jane.
1: Good morning, Steve.
0: How'd you get in?
1: Well, we were traveling with UN peacekeepers. They're called UNIFIL, and we were with a quick reaction force, Finnish peacekeepers, a Finnish contingent, and French medical personnel. Hmm. And Steve, their mission was to scout out new roads in areas that are now under Israeli control. They were scanning for roadside bombs and other hazards. So we're going along these destroyed roads, and we were able to stand up in the turret of the armored vehicle we were in. This is a bit of what we were seeing. We're now a few miles into Israeli-occupied Lebanese territory, and I don't think we've seen a single person in miles. You can see evidence that Israel is indeed here. There are two Israeli flags flying from a building we just passed, fluttering over a completely devastated landscape, burned fields, demolished homes. We saw Hebrew road signs and Israeli military vehicles parked behind netting, that netting meant to deter Hezbollah drones. Hmm. Steve, we've traveled through a lot of the south over the past 2 years since the war began, and these Israeli demolitions after the ceasefire has made that border area unrecognizable. Israel's defense minister says the destruction is to prevent threats, and he's made clear that Israel wants to ensure that Lebanese residents have nowhere to return to.
0: Hmm. And even as this is happening, I know that there's still fighting between Israel and Hezbollah. Did you see that?
1: Well, that fighting is centered in territory that's still contested further south. The Lebanese government says at least 28 people, and that includes women and children, were killed in Israeli attacks over the last week. We saw smoke rising near the village of Mansouri and a drone. Lieutenant Vili Rivtanen and Staff Sergeant Vila Junilainen from the Finnish contingent explain what's happening.
2: There is a drone right on top of the Mansouri.
3: You see the drone? See,
2: there has been an explosion. There is a smoke rising from there.
4: Yeah. Now we are photographing the drone and the surrounding area for a report. We have cameras in all of the ABCs.
1: So, Steve, for 48 years, UNIFIL's job has been to document ceasefire violations along that border. Their mission ends this year. Israel and the U.S. have made sure of that. And there are efforts to extend the mission, but it looks like those aren't going to be successful.
0: What is that peacekeeping force saying about what's happening?
1: Well, the deputy commander, Arve Lecoq, says they've seen the Israeli military entrenching. He says they've established new semi-permanent positions, and he says they've also been denying requests to rebuild civilian infrastructure there.
0: Hmm. Long haul. NPR's Jane Raff in Beirut, thanks so much.
1: Thank you.
5: All this week, we're remembering the 25th anniversary of the September 11th terror attacks. The five men accused of orchestrating that mass murder have never gone to trial. They've been held at a U.S. military prison in Guantanamo Bay, Cuba, for more than two decades. NPR's Sasha Fiver has been covering the 9/11 case for years, and she's with us here in studio to explain why it still isn't resolved. Good morning, Sasha.
6: Good morning.
5: Okay, so why, a quarter century later, is it still dragging on?
6: The simplest answer is that because the United States tortured the 9/11 defendants after they were caught, it is now very, very hard to successfully prosecute them. This happened so long ago that I'll remind everyone listening that before these five men were brought to Guantanamo, they were held at secret CIA prisons in other countries and subjected to quite brutal treatment. Simulated drownings, extensive sleep deprivation, they were kept awake for days, a whole range of physical abuse. In fact, Michelle, one of the defendants has been declared mentally incompetent to stand trial, and his lawyers say that's due to him having been tortured. All that has created a massive amount of classified information, plus years of ongoing legal fights about whether that material can be entered as evidence. One Guantanamo defense attorney named Alka Pradhan puts it this way.
7: You can either take people and torture them, and hopefully you don't do that because it's illegal, or you can have a fair trial for them. You can't do both.
6: And until all those fights about classified evidence are resolved, a trial can't happen. Two of the defendants actually made confessions that were thrown out by judges who said they confessed under duress, so whatever they admitted to isn't reliable. And that includes the confession of the alleged mastermind, Khalid Sheikh Mohammed, which was thrown out just last month.
5: So if government prosecutors lose the ability to use confessions as evidence, what does that do to the strength of their case?
6: The government says it has other evidence, like telephone intercepts. But losing the confessions has to be a big blow. And we know prosecutors have doubts about trying this case because 2 years ago, they announced they were going to stop pursuing a trial and had instead agreed to plea deals. The defendants would plead guilty

0: and get up to life in prison rather than face the death penalty. Ian Moss is a former government attorney who's worked on a variety of Guantanamo issues, and he thinks the plea agreements are the only way to resolve this.
1: It's a pipe dream to think that these men will be put to death. I don't believe you can put someone to death given what their treatment was.
0: But former Defense Secretary Lloyd Austin retracted those plea agreements, and that has created a whole new ongoing legal fight about whether those deals are valid. That's been appealed up to the Supreme Court, and we're waiting to hear whether the court will take up that case.
2: Meanwhile, the families of 9/11 victims have been waiting and waiting for closure that doesn't come. You have been speaking with some of them. What have they told you?
0: Yes, these families disagree on a lot, including whether plea deals are a good idea, but they are united in their exhaustion. Many of them are disappointed, they're exasperated, they're in disbelief that this is still going on. One person that I check in with regularly is Colleen Kelly. Her brother died in the World Trade Center collapse, and this is what Colleen told me last week.
3: I think I've gotten much more protective over the years with so many setbacks and then jumps forward and then a setback and then a jump forward that each time I hear of a big development in the case, I really kind of almost flatline it.
0: As an example, a trial date for the 9/11 case was recently set for June 2028. But Colleen Kelly says she's lowering her expectations since delays are commonplace at Guantanamo and a lot could happen that could derail that start date.
2: That is NPR Sasha Pfeiffer. Sasha, thank you.
0: You're welcome.
2: This is Morning Edition from NPR News. I'm Michelle Martin.
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0: Good morning. Missouri's top election official faces conflicting court rulings on redistricting. He's following the one preferred by President Trump, and the state's highest court wants an explanation. It's Morning Edition from NPR News. We have the story of one woman who lived through the 20-year U.S. war in Afghanistan. I'm Michelle Martin.
1: And I'm Steve Inskeep. In the years after 9/11, she got an education and raised a family. At the end, she faced an unbearable choice. Also, the price of oil surpassed $100 per barrel, and Apple's foldable iPhone costs just under $2,000 for the cheap version. It's Thursday, September 10th. 4 years ago today, Charles III was proclaimed Britain's king in a ceremony. His mother, Queen Elizabeth, had died 2 days earlier. The news is next.
2: Live from NPR News in Washington, I'm Korva Coleman. President Trump is promising to give all adult Americans $5,000 each if the Republicans keep control of Congress after the midterm elections. He made that promise last night at the Republicans' midterm convention in Dallas. NPR Stephen Fowler says $5,000 for each adult American is about $1 trillion in total.
3: That money would have to come from somewhere, also known as Congress. It's illegal to offer people money for their vote. Logistically, that amount is about 80% of all discretionary spending the federal government makes each year, which, by the way, the administration is trying to cut spending. The more obvious obstacle, though, is that public polls show Republicans might lose both the House and the Senate this year.
2: NPR Stephen Fowler at the Republican midterm convention in Dallas. President Trump will also speak again tonight to close the convention. Newly released text messages from billionaire Elon Musk show him bragging about using, quote, lasers from space to elect Donald Trump president in 2024. NPR's Bobby Allen reports this comes as Musk spends millions on November's midterms.
4: Director Alex Gibney's forthcoming documentary Musk reveals text messages between the tech mogul and his ex, Ashley St. Clair, a former MAGA influencer. The messages, which NPR has obtained and authenticated, are perplexing. In them, Musk says he is feeling newly confident just before the November presidential election, and he writes it's because he plans to, quote, unleash the anomaly in the matrix when president.

0: As for clarity, Musk writes that he has 10,000 lasers in space. A Musk representative declined to comment, but the texts have spurred theories and speculation about its meaning and Musk's intentions. Musk is expected to spend $100 million on key House and Senate races in November. Bobby Allen, NPR News.
1: The UN's nuclear watchdog agency has reported Iran to the UN Security Council. That is for failing to comply with its nuclear safeguard agreements. NPR's Hadil Al-Shelchi reports it's the first time this has happened in 20 years.
2: The International Atomic Energy Agency, or IAEA, said that it referred Iran to the UN Security Council after the country's failure to provide, quote, technically credible answers regarding uranium traces found at undeclared facilities. The move was first considered in 2025 after Iran was found non-compliant with its non-proliferation obligations. The IAEA says that Iran is now restricting inspector access and failing to verify stockpiles of near-weapons-grade enriched uranium following recent U.S. and Israeli strikes in the region. Iran has been retaliating by targeting U.S. assets in the Gulf and Jordan. Iranian officials rejected the move by the IAEA, saying it was politically motivated and that its nuclear activities are peaceful. Hadil Al-Shalchi, NPR News, Istanbul.
1: This is NPR. A woman who once volunteered to work with late labor leader Cesar Chavez is now suing two nonprofits associated with him. The suit claims Chavez sexually assaulted the woman decades ago. The lawsuit was filed after the New York Times published its investigation earlier this year into other sexual assault allegations against Chavez. Another labor leader who accused Chavez of sexual assault is the prominent labor activist Dolores Huerta. Chavez died in 1993. The U.S. military says it's conducted another deadly strike on an alleged drug boat in the Caribbean. U.S. Southern Command says three people suspected of drug trafficking were killed. Federal safety investigators have released more information about Sunday's cargo plane crash in Miami. One of the pilots warned the jet was coming in too fast. NPR's Joel Rose reports officials have released a summary of the cockpit's voice recording.
3: For nearly 2 minutes, one of the pilots of the Amazon cargo plane warned the other that they were going too fast as they approached the runway in Miami. The other pilot never gave a, quote, consistent verbal response to the warnings, according to the National Transportation Safety Board, which released a summary of the cockpit voice recordings. Those recordings also captured a series of automated warnings from the plane that suggests the descent was not stabilized. The plane touched down awkwardly and then briefly tried to take off again before barreling past the end of the runway and crashing into two vehicles on the ground. Five people were killed and five more were injured. Joel Rose, NPR News, Washington.
1: And I'm Corva Coleman, NPR News from Washington.
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0: It's Morning Edition from NPR News. I'm Michelle Martin.
1: And I'm Steve Inskeep. Missouri's highest election official is supposed to face the state Supreme Court today. He's been asked to explain why he should not be held in contempt of court.
0: The Secretary of State has two conflicting court rulings about a Republican redistricting plan. He has picked the ruling he prefers and so far disregarded his state Supreme Court, which threw out the Republican map.
1: Jason Rosenbaum is covering this for St. Louis Public Radio. Jason, good morning.
2: Thank you so much for having me.
1: So why is Missouri Secretary of State Denny Hoskins

0: in court.
1: So Danny Hoskins is a Republican Secretary of State, and he's telling local election officials to use districts drawn by the legislature last year. President Trump urged them to do it. And Hoskins says he's doing this because of a federal order this week. It ruled in favor of using the GOP-leaning map in November. And Hoskins cited that opinion from a judge named Stephen Clark. When I talked to him Tuesday night as the conflict developed, here's what Hoskins said.
2: I think the message from Judge Clark was very clear that the Missouri First map is in effect. I mean, this is a fluid situation. Obviously, it's going to be appealed.
1: But there's another case, redistricting opponents. They won at the state Supreme Court last week.
0: Right.
1: It ruled against the GOP map. And now Hoskins is supposed to appear today before the state Supreme Court to explain why he's telling people to use the other map. The state court says the new map has to go to voters in November before it can be used, and that Hoskins has purposely dragged out this process.
0: Oh, that's right. There's supposed to be a referendum before the map is used, so you can't use the map for the referendum. How does this get resolved?
1: It's a court battle right now between state and federal judges, and redistricting opponents have appealed to the U.S. Supreme Court. And the U.S. Supreme Court has already refused to weigh in once that with the state Supreme Court ruling, the one that tossed out the GOP-leaning map. Richard Von Glahn is with the group People Not Politicians, which organized the campaign that got the redistricting on the ballot for a public vote. He said Republicans are ignoring the will of the voters. Here's what he told me last week.
3: Elected officials have the right to propose bad ideas, but I think they should look at these things and say, do we really want to continue to position ourselves in opposition to what the public clearly wants?
1: Meanwhile, election officials don't know which congressional districts voters should be in for the November election, and primaries have already been held under the Republican plan. It's a mess.
0: Yeah, it's pretty late here. So how will it affect races for the U.S. House if the Republican plan ends up being used, say?
1: Right. Trump called on Republican states to redraw their maps to improve the GOP's chances of holding control of the House. And across the country in places like Texas and Florida, Republicans tilted about 10 more seats their way than Democrats did in response. So here in Missouri, the Trump-backed map is aimed at flipping one seat, and that's held by Democratic Congressman Emanuel Cleaver of Kansas City. And so with Republicans holding just a slim House majority, every seat could make a difference. But the state Supreme Court is asking Hoskins to answer for how he's sticking with the GOP plan.
0: Okay, we'll just keep following this and see how it gets resolved, if at all. Jason Rosenbaum of St. Louis Public Radio, thanks so much.
1: Thank you for having me.
4: Let's get some more details about how this is affecting preparations for the midterms in Missouri from somebody who actually has to do it. Brianna Lennon is responsible for running elections as the Boone County Clerk. Boone County includes Columbia and a surrounding area. She's an elected Democrat, and she's with us now. Good morning, Ms. Lennon.
5: Good morning.
4: So what's this been like for you trying to get ballots ready for November? Is all this back and forth changing what you'd normally be doing right now?
5: Yeah, it's been incredibly problematic, partly because we have a statute in Missouri that prevents changes to the ballots to be made after 8 weeks before the election, and that date was on Tuesday. So that was a requirement that the county clerks and election officials in Missouri had asked for years and years ago and successfully gotten to statute to avoid problems like this. And since this is now a federal case and we have conflicts between the state and the federal levels, I'm not really sure that 8-week deadline applies anymore. And that has thrown us into a holding pattern. So while we can still do things like train our poll workers and make sure that we have our voter registration and our education ready to go, we can't do anything to print ballots yet.
4: So what's your deadline for having an answer from the courts? I'm wondering, like, what's your kind of, forgive me for using this term, but drop dead date by which you have to send ballots out, particularly for people who are serving in the military or who are living overseas?
5: Right. Our military and overseas voters are our first deadline. They're the first voters that get ballots in this election, and that is on September 18th. So at that point, we need to have at least a PDF or some sort of electronic version of the ballot that we can send to those voters, because most of those voters need it to be emailed. But obviously, we'd like to have much earlier to be able to proof the ballots and make sure that everything is ready to go. And I would hate for us to have a situation that I know other states have had where people that vote absentee at the beginning of the absentee voting period have the ballot change, and then there's a different ballot in place if you vote later in the absentee period. And we have avoided that for years in Missouri and hope to avoid it this year as well.
4: Well, that was going to be my question. If the courts don't give you an answer by that date, what happens?
5: I mean, we are still bound by federal and state law to adhere to those deadlines. So we will be sending a ballot to the military and overseas voters on the 18th, and absentee voting will start for all of our other voters on September 20th.

0: 22nd. So at some point, we will have to make a call as local election authorities in the state which ballot we're going to use. And hopefully by this week, I hope, we will have some clarity from the courts.
1: Do you have a preference for which map gets used? I mean, there's the 2022 map that was made during the usual post-census redistricting process, or the 2025 map drawn by Republicans as part of this redistricting fight that the president started?
0: No, I think at this point, what the biggest issue has been throughout this process, and truly for redistricting at the local election official level, has started way back in September of 2025 when the legislature was called into special session to pass this map. We as local election officials had warned the Missouri legislature, the Missouri Secretary of State's office, that a rushed redistricting process was going to have an impact on ultimately the August primary and the November election if it wasn't done properly and quickly. And I think that's what we've seen happen. In May, we were warning folks that this was going to be an issue if we didn't have a decisive decision on the referendum that was going to go on the ballot. And instead, all of the statutory deadlines in Missouri law were really pushed to the limit. All the time that was allowed under the law was taken by the Missouri Secretary of State's office, and that has caused this issue. So at this point, I don't think any of us have an issue about either of the maps. We don't really care which one gets used, but we need to know which one to use.
1: But you can see where people might say, well, you know, the Secretary of State is a Republican, so of course he wants to use the 2025 map that's more favorable to Republicans. You're a Democrat, so of course you want to use the 2022 map because you're a Democrat. And if people think that, what would you say?
0: I would say we have already been here in the August primary. This was a question that we all had to answer for ourselves during August when we knew that there was the potential for confusion. There was a debate in May about whether we should be using the new maps or the old maps because of the impending referendum decision. And unanimously across the state, local election officials, Republican and Democrat, chose to use the new maps, just like the Secretary of State's office had wanted us to. And that's exactly why we're in the position that we are. So we've used the new maps before, and voters have seen them. And now the question that we need answers is what we need to use for November.
1: That's Brianna Lennon. She's the clerk of Boone County, Missouri, the elections clerk. So thank you so much for talking with us. Good luck.
0: Thank you.
1: I do want to mention, we invited Missouri's Republican Secretary of State, Denny Hoskins, to appear on the program. We have not yet heard back.
2: The invitation is still open. The price of crude oil on the world market exceeded $100 per barrel. This helps to explain why gas prices are elevated and diesel prices are soaring, just as the government prepares to issue an inflation report. NPR's Scott Horsley reports.
3: The U.S. and Iran have ramped up their attacks in and around the Strait of Hormuz this week, pushing oil prices higher. Aaron Brady of S&P Global Energy says while some oil is finding alternate routes to market, overall deliveries from the Middle East are only about half what they would normally be.
4: Ever since the hostilities have resumed, that spigot has been tightened. It's not entirely closed, but we're still nowhere near what we were at pre-war levels.
3: And it's not just the shortfall in crude oil shipments that's causing pain at the gas pump. Global refining capacity has also been curtailed by fighting in the Middle East and the war between Russia and Ukraine. Refineries in the U.S. are working at 98% capacity. And the so-called crack spread between the cost of crude oil and the price of refined fuels is at or near record highs.
4: No one really consumes crude except for refineries. The economy runs on diesel, gasoline, jet fuel, those kind of things. And that's where the real shortages are occurring. And that's why you're seeing really a disconnect between the price of crude and the price of products, especially diesel and jet fuel.
3: AAA says the price of diesel fuel is now the highest it's ever been. And that affects the cost of lots of other goods. Take, for example, the 500,000 cargo containers that came through the busy port of Los Angeles last month. The port's executive director, Gene Soroka, says 2/3 of those containers will leave the port on the back of a diesel truck, carrying parts to factories or finished goods for store shelves.
5: Everybody's running as fast as they can, but the higher these fuel prices go just simply mean higher prices for American families.
3: Some of the wartime spike in energy prices will be reflected in the August inflation report, which comes out tomorrow. Policymakers at the Federal Reserve have said they'll be watching that report closely as they decide whether to raise interest rates next week. Scott Horsley, NPR News, Washington.

0: on the next Fresh Air. The WNBA is having a moment. Stars like Caitlin Clark, Asia Wilson, and Angel Reese are packing arenas. The league has new leadership, and the fight over trans athletes has pulled women's basketball into the culture wars. Sabrina Merchant of The Athletic joins us to break down where the league goes from here. Join us.
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2: 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I'm Steve Inskeep.
3: And I'm Michelle Martin. This week, we've been reflecting on the September 11th terrorist attacks of 25 years ago. That day changed the U.S. and the world. After the attacks, the U.S. launched a war in Afghanistan against al-Qaeda and the Taliban. Many Afghans helped the U.S. fight that war. A lot of them got visas to resettle in the U.S., where immigration policies are prompting new fears. NPR's Arzu Rezvani tells the story of one woman's journey. She's asked NPR to use only her first initial for fear of retribution directed at her family still in Afghanistan.
4: A few months ago, 33-year-old S walked across the stage in a cap and gown. She accepted a law degree with one hand and held her 5-year-old's hand in the other as he followed her across the stage in a little gray suit. It was a rare moment of joy for a heartbroken mother. S's story begins in Kabul, just a few weeks after the September 11th attacks, when President George W. Bush addressed the nation.
5: On my orders, the United States military has begun strikes against al-Qaeda terrorist training camps and military installations of the Taliban regime in Afghanistan.
4: Soon after the war started, the Taliban government collapsed. American forces started sweeping cities and patrolling neighborhoods. S says as a child, she'd often chase Humvees and tanks rolling down her street.
6: I remember two times the driver stopped. He came out of the car, asked my name, he shook my hands, and then he like encouraged me a lot to go to school, earn your degrees, and I hope to see you one day in the U.S.
4: S thrived in those years after 9/11. With the Taliban gone, she and other Afghan girls were finally allowed to go to school. She mastered English, she got married, had children. But there were also dark times, as his husband became abusive and walked out on the family when S was 4 months pregnant. A big break came in 2018. NPR reviewed documents showing S landed a job as a linguist for the U.S. Drug Enforcement Administration, rooting out drug traffickers in Afghanistan.
6: So our job was identify those people, find them, arrest them. And it was not only drugs, it was human trafficking, people planning explosions, bombing, and killing U.S. military.
4: That drug trade served as a lifeline for the Taliban, and in 2021, Taliban fighters returned to Kabul. It didn't take long before a group of them went looking for S.
6: It was more than 14 Talibs staying with guns outside of my parents' house.
4: S snuck out of the home with her newborn, picked up her kids at a relative's house, and headed to the airport, where the Biden administration's chaotic evacuations of U.S. personnel were underway. The scene at the airport was pure mayhem. Thousands of Afghans begged U.S. soldiers to let them enter the airport. The Taliban moved through the crowds, yelling at people and shooting. S had orders to help as an interpreter. She took her kids, hoping they could then catch a plane out. When they got to the airport, a U.S. soldier guarding the entrance told her only U.S. employees could go in.
6: I asked my mom to stay with them. I'll go talk to them. Stay right here. I'll ask the U.S. soldier. I'll introduce myself and I'll ask them. I'm a single mom. I need them, right? I'll go talk to them and I'll come back.

0: S's daughter clutched her mother's leg. Her son clung to the other, refusing to let go. S then made a fateful decision she says haunts her to this day. She peeled her kids off, and with her baby still strapped to her chest, went to convince the soldier to let them all enter.
1: The only thing that doesn't go away from my eyes is the moment that I've untangled her hands in his hands, and I scream on them, like, I'll come. I promise I'll come. Let me go. I'll promise I'll come. I wish I wouldn't have done that.
0: As she was trying to make her case, crowds around her grew rowdy. She says she got shoved into the airport, and that was it. S's kids watched her and their baby brother disappear beyond the airport walls. Soon after, she says U.S. soldiers inside the airport, amid growing chaos, hustled them onto a plane. It's been 5 years, and S's kids are still in Afghanistan. From her modest apartment in Northern California, she calls them every morning, every night. Her daughter doesn't go to school anymore. The Taliban has again banned girls' education after age 12. Her son is recovering from surgery. He was born with a cleft foot. The baby boy S carried on her chest into the airport and onto America is now a kindergartner who knows his siblings only through these calls. For a time, S says she considered suicide, but she couldn't bring herself to do it, not with her youngest still with her. Every so often during our interview, the 5-year-old sets his toys aside and comes over.
1: Thank you, Bichu.
0: He wraps his arms around his mother.
1: Thank you. I'm okay.
0: Over the years, with the help of a lawyer, S has begged government officials for help. But immigration processes dragged under President Biden. Then immigration policies tightened under President Trump. There was a window of opportunity a year ago when a lawsuit against the Trump administration cleared a path for family reunifications. After interviews and vetting, S's kids got clearance to join her in the U.S. Then it all fell apart.
2: Two National Guard troops have been shot in Washington near the White House.
0: An Afghan man who was also evacuated in 2021 was identified as the suspect. Hours later, Trump announced a permanent pause on immigration from, quote, third world countries. NPR asked the State Department about S's kids. A spokesperson said they couldn't comment on specific cases and added, quote, there's no absolute right to bring alien friends or relatives to the United States. S has no idea when she'll hold her two kids again. She blames the U.S. government for that. The September 11th terrorist attacks that in many ways led to S's freedom have come at a cost for her, for her children, and for the faith she once had in the U.S. government.
1: I was asked to trust them. I'll never trust them again.
0: Arzu Rezvani, NPR News, Rockland, California.
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4: The group Sing for Hope puts pianos in public spaces for anyone to enjoy. Two Juilliard students came up with the idea after 9/11 when that tragedy made them question their art.
5: All that we had was sort of this impulse to use our music in some way.
4: I'm Sasha Pfeiffer, music's power to bring people together on All Things Considered from NPR News.

0: Live from NPR News in Washington, I'm Dave Mattingly. President Trump is pledging $5,000 to every adult in the U.S. if Republicans hold on to the House and Senate in the November midterm elections. Speaking at the first ever GOP midterm convention in Texas last night, the president called on voters to pretend he's on the ballot in November and described the payments as a dividend. The president didn't offer details, but according to census data, the cost would be $1 trillion or more. Canada's U.S. trade minister is pushing back on President Trump's latest escalation in the ongoing trade war between the U.S. and Ottawa. As Dan Karpinchuk reports, Trump is now banning U.S. imports of several Canadian products.
1: The president says he's banning the importing of Canadian alcohol, motorcycles, as well as some dairy, paper, furniture, and aluminum products. Ottawa's Canada-U.S. trade minister Dominic LeBlanc says the

0: new bans are unjustified, and the Canadian government is assessing the impact. Canadian negotiators walked away from trade talks a few weeks ago with Prime Minister Mark Carney saying the U.S. offer was uneconomic and designed to make Canada even more reliant on the U.S. For NPR News, I'm Dan Karpinchuk in Toronto.
1: AAA says the price of regular gasoline in the U.S. rose another 5 cents a gallon overnight. It's now averaging almost $4.28, the highest ever this late in the year. This is NPR News. Rhode Island's governor lost yesterday's Democratic primary, making him the first sitting governor in the U.S. in 8 years to lose the party primary. Governor Dan McKee lost to Helena Foulkes, a former senior executive at CVS and retailer Hudson Bay. Ohio's governor, a Republican, is dismissing those questioning Sunday's arrest of a suspect who authorities say forced his way through a crowd toward Democratic gubernatorial candidate Amy Acton. It happened at the Canfield Fair, as Sarah Donaldson with Ohio Public Media's Statehouse News Bureau reports.
2: Governor Mike DeWine says anything interfering with a candidate's ability to meet and talk with voters is bad. When asked about claims online by some right-wing influencers that Acton's campaign blew the situation out of proportion, DeWine responded,
3: "Well, that's a bunch of garbage. No one overblew it. Facts are facts."
2: Authorities say Patrick Havis was armed with a taser and two handguns, although it's generally legal for gun owners to carry at local fairs in Ohio. For NPR News, I'm Sarah Donaldson in Columbus.
1: The suspect has pleaded not guilty to charges that include two counts of assault. Later today, the state of Florida is scheduled to execute its 15th death row inmate so far this year. The 72-year-old was convicted in one of a series of suspected killings referred to as the Hog Trail murders. I'm Dave Mattingly in Washington.

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1: It's Morning Edition from NPR News. I'm Michelle Martin.
2: And I'm Steve Inskeep. A new era is unfolding at Apple with an iPhone that is foldable.
1: The company announced the device yesterday at an event led by Apple's new CEO, John Ternus.
2: NPR tech correspondent John Ruich has been following the transition. Hey there, John.
3: Hey.
2: Okay, so how did Ternus introduce this new phone?
3: Yeah, it was interesting. You know, Ternus, he's been in this job for about a week, and he has some big shoes to fill. This is a company that grew a lot under Tim Cook, but Apple has faced criticism for losing a little bit of that wow factor that it had in the Steve Jobs era with the introduction of iconic products like the iPod, the iPad, the original iPhone. And at this event, Ternus seemed to be borrowing some moves from Jobs. He waited until the end of the presentation to get to the foldable iPhone, and he used a phrase that Jobs often did to set things up.
4: But actually, there is one more thing.
3: Just one more thing, right? The new foldable iPhone called the iPhone Duo is about the size of a passport. It has a smaller screen on the front when it's closed, and you open it to a much bigger screen.
4: It gives you the largest display ever on an iPhone while still fitting easily in your pocket.
3: This is the first major redesign of the iPhone in the nearly 20 years since it's existed. The launch was almost certainly timed for this change in leadership. Ternus is a longtime Apple hardware guy.
2: Okay, so what do independent watchers of this say of the redesign?
3: Well, people point out that foldable phones have been around for a long time, but analysts say, you know, Apple has had an advantage of being able to see what's worked and what hasn't in the market. And that's the thing Apple's been good at over the years, you know, coming late to the market, but with well-designed, user-friendly products. But there are certainly risks in launching a new form factor like this. Here's Jason Snell, who writes about Apple at the website Six Colors.
5: The idea that you open it up and it's almost like a little iPad is a pretty cool idea.

0: Whether that will appeal to a broad number of people, it's unclear.
1: He says foldable phones are only about 2% of the global smartphone market.
2: Then there's the price, which I did notice they kept it under $2,000, $1,999. Will people pay that much?
1: Apple certainly thinks so. But by the way, Steve, the high-end model is $3,200.
2: Wow.
1: Look, the price of iPhones has gone up over the years, and people keep buying them. This phone is not going to be for everybody, but it will be a test, particularly at this time. Here's freelance tech writer Philip Michaels, who follows Apple.
3: Basically, the challenge for Apple is going to be the same challenge for a lot of companies, both in the consumer tech space and companies overall. Prices are rising, wages are flat, things cost more.
1: And if you're tightening your belt, you may be less inclined to drop $2,000 on a phone.
2: We just noted it's a new CEO as well as a new phone. What does this launch tell you about Apple's strategy?
1: Well, it all fits into Apple's plan for artificial intelligence. The company has been criticized for its slow entrance into the AI fray, but its plans are coming into focus now. It wants to make AI central to how people use iPhones. So rather than going to an external chatbot, the AI will be on the device. You'll tap into it through a new version of the digital assistant Siri that they say is coming out this fall.
2: Okay.
1: Apple thinks it's going to transform what iPhones can do for people. So for instance, Siri will be able to dive into your email or your calendar to find addresses or book dinner reservations at a spot you like. So this is the direction that John Ternus seems to be taking Apple, and his vision to some extent now hinges on a foldable phone.
2: Hinges on the phone. John, thanks so much.
1: You're welcome.
2: That's NPR's John Ruich, and we'll note that Apple is a financial supporter of NPR.
4: Today, Turning Point USA returns to Utah Valley University to memorialize co-founder Charlie Kirk, where he was fatally shot 1 year ago today. Kirk was on campus for one of his trademark Prove Me Wrong events, where he would take questions from students on hot-button issues. His brand of in-your-face conservatism made him a popular figure among young Republicans, even as academics and others complained that his organization provoked harassment of college professors and others it deemed too far left. NPR political reporter Elena Moore is at Utah Valley University and is with us now. Good morning, Elena.
5: Good morning, Michelle.
4: You've been talking to folks on the campus where Charlie Kirk was killed. What are they telling you?
5: Well, yeah, I spent some time walking around UVU yesterday and went to the spot on campus where it happened. It's this outdoor green space, kind of amphitheater-like. And I met some folks who had actually attended the event. They described that day as incredibly disturbing and shocking. 19-year-old Sawyer Carr was a freshman. He told me he ultimately dropped out of UVU after the shooting because the campus didn't feel safe anymore.
6: Just sad that it happened. I think everyone should have their ability to talk about whatever, whenever. It's the First Amendment. Whether you agree with him or not, there's many things I don't agree with him on, but I can agree with the point of having a good debate and getting opinions out safely.
4: So Charlie Kirk's death clearly affected that student and certainly others, but what effect do you think it's had on the broader conservative movement?
5: Well, just as a reminder, I mean, at the time of Kirk's death, Kirk had really become one of the most influential voices within the conservative youth space. And supporters credited him with helping President Trump make crucial gains with young voters in the 2024 election. Some took Kirk's death as a sign to get more involved. In the days following the shooting, Turning Point reported a surge of interest, with requests from high school and college students looking to start new chapters at their schools. But, Michelle, in recent conversations I've had with student organizers, many paint a much more complicated picture of where the organization is today.
4: Well, Elena, tell us more about that. What are they saying?
5: I mean, for one, Kirk's absence is still very much felt by folks, and some argue no one has filled the void he left. Young conservatives are also grappling with many of the same issue divides playing out within the GOP more broadly, things like the war with Iran, the U.S.'s relationship with Israel. I talked about some of this with 18-year-old Hazel Roberts. She's a freshman at Grand Canyon University who's been involved with Turning Point for years.
7: That's what Charlie loves about Turning Point, and that we could all have different perspectives and not hate each other for it, and we could talk about it. And since Charlie's passing, there has been a lot of hate from the right, and it just like really showed that Charlie was the glue that held us together.
5: And Michelle, these divides go past policy disagreements. You know, Turning Point has also been seen, Turning Point has also seen a slew of conspiracy theories about Kirk's assassination spread by right-wing influencers. And students told me that that narrative has also made it harder at times to organize on campus.
4: And how has Turning Point responded to all of this?
5: Well, spokesman Andrew Colvett acknowledged in a statement that the group is facing a, quote, confluence of challenges, but says the organization is still growing. And, of course, you know, they are also continuing to hold events like the memorial today. But this is likely to look quite different from last year's massive funeral, where top Trump administration officials, including both the president and vice president, delivered remarks, as well as Kirk's widow and the group's CEO, Erica Kirk. At the

0: Best-selling author R.F. Kuang on how regrets about language and loss birthed her new novel on who we are when we speak a different tongue. Next time on Here and Now.
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2: Good morning, I'm Steve Inskeep with important sports news. The Kansas City Royals hosted a home fun race. They put a giant inflatable hot dog in the stands and also dropped a giant inflatable bun. Fans were supposed to pass them overhead until the dog was in the bun. Video shows they did it with relish. They completed the task within a 35-second time limit, which meant free hot dogs for everyone. Everybody won, except the Royals, who lost the game. It's Morning Edition.
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4: This is Morning Edition from NPR News. I'm Michelle Martin.
2: And I'm Steve Inskeep. Good morning. President Trump gave three White House aides $45,000 each, amounting to almost a third of their salaries. These payments were labeled cash gifts for holidays, according to the administration's financial disclosures released last week. Kat Sekreski is a White House correspondent for The Washington Post, and she broke the story along with her colleague Erin Schaefer. She's on the line. Good morning.
5: Good morning, Steve.
2: Who's getting the money?
5: So Natalie Harp, an assistant who rarely leaves President Donald Trump's side, Chamberlain Harris, a receptionist who has served in a variety of roles for Trump over the years, including on a board overseeing the ballroom development, and Margo Harris, a social media kind of maven for the administration, who is often closer to the president than Secret Service, recording him for his social media accounts.
2: Okay, so these are people very close to the president. They get a $45,000 bonus. Now, in fairness, people sometimes get a holiday bonus. What is unusual about this, if anything?
5: So what ethics experts tell me is highly unusual about this is the amount of money here. This is a check that amounts to one-third of these workers' salaries. And typically, you don't see federal workers get bonuses of this nature for the holidays paid out of their superior's pocket directly. And ethics experts tell me it creates concerns that their incomes could be supplemented, which is against federal rules about federal workers getting money from outside sources.
2: Did the president personally pay them?
5: According to the

0: filings, the money came directly from him. It's not clear where Trump sourced the money from himself.
1: That is on my mind because I don't feel I'm even being pejorative here. I'm being descriptive. The president doesn't pay for things. He brags openly about refusing to pay for things, not paying for things, getting other people to pay for things. And so that does raise the question, did he reach out to someone else to get the money to give them?
0: It's a question that we can't answer directly from the information we have right now. The payment says from Donald J. Trump, but we'll obviously continue reporting to see if we can answer where the funds came from originally.
1: Okay, so in addition to Natalie Harp, Margot Harris, Chamberlain Harris, there's a fourth employee who got $20,000. Who's that?
0: That's Walt Nauta. He has been a valet for the president for many years. He's worked with him basically in the first term as a valet, then he went to Mar-a-Lago, and now he works in the Oval Office with him. And Walt got $20,000, but he has a higher salary than the women who got the money. So in total, he has a $175,000 salary and then this $20,000 gift on top of that.
1: Just briefly, can you explain to me what the ethical issue would be here in making such a large payment to federal employees?
0: So ethics experts raised the issue that there are rules in place to ensure that outside sources are not giving federal workers extra income to make it easier for them to work in government. So there's a concern there that this is such a large sum of money that it could violate those rules.
1: Oh, I think you're telling me they're paid by me and you as taxpayers. They're supposed to be working for us and not for some other private source that gives them money.
0: Ethics experts worry and said it was troublesome that these payments could make them more beholden to the president than the taxpayers.
1: Kat Zakreski is a White House correspondent for The Washington Post. Thanks so much.
0: Thanks so much.
1: It's Morning Edition from NPR News. I'm Steve Inskeep.
2: And I'm Michelle Martin.

0: The top economic issues on the minds of voters as we race to the midterms.
1: 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Horizon3.ai.
0: From Marketplace in Washington, I'm Kimberly Adams. As of today, we're a little less than 8 weeks out from the midterm elections, and it definitely looks like we're in for an it's-an-economy-stupid election. Ipsos and Reuters just released a poll finding that 3 in 4 voters think their own cost of living is heading down the wrong track. Marketplace's Mitchell Hartman has more.
2: About 60% of Americans don't think their family has a good chance of improving their standard of living, says Johnny Sawyer at public opinion firm Ipsos. And
3: almost half of registered voters, they say the cost of living is going to be the most important issue for them, regardless of political affiliation.
2: That's partly gas prices, which hit an all-time high for August.

0: cost, according to AAA, but also groceries, electricity, and rent. Also putting voters on edge, says Sawyer.
1: How uncertain the economic environment is, with no end in sight to the current war in Iran, and then add in what's going on with Canada. Ultimately, they hold the president accountable, and you can see that in his approval rating. On cost of living, he's at about 70% disapprove.
0: Consumer sentiment fell sharply in August, according to the University of Michigan survey. Director Joanne Hsu says people of all political persuasions got more bummed out, but
2: the decline was particularly strong among Republicans.
0: Hsu says most Republicans still support the president's policies on trade and Iran.
2: But they were expecting those to yield faster results. Those who are Republican tell us that, you know, as soon as the Iran conflict is over, gas prices are going to fall. But, you know, 7 months on, they're quite frustrated.
0: As for voters' priorities, Ipsos finds Americans most want Congress to address the high costs of health care, housing, and groceries. Ranking lower on the list, gas, electricity, and child care. I'm Mitchell Hartman for Marketplace.
3: We'll get a read on just how much some of those prices Mitchell was just talking about have gone up lately with the monthly release of the Consumer Price Index, CPI, tomorrow morning from the Bureau of Labor Statistics. CPI measures how the cost of a basket of goods for consumers in urban areas change over time, and it's the last big inflation reading the Federal Reserve will get ahead of the meeting of its interest rate setting committee next week. Here's Susan Schmidt, portfolio manager at Exchange Capital Resources, on what to expect in Friday's CPI.
4: That CPI reading is estimated to be 3.4% annually. That's higher than the Fed's 2% target. And core is going to be 2.4%. Core CPI is ex energy and food. That 2.4% still much higher than the Fed's 2% target. So pressure on the Federal Reserve to look at interest rates. They've hinted that they're now leaning towards an increase rather than a decrease. The CPI also implies at a higher than 2% number that increase might still be on the table.
3: That was economist Susan Schmidt in Chicago. Let's do the numbers. The FTSE in London is down 0.4%. Dow, S&P, and NASDAQ futures are mixed in the negative 0.2% to positive 0.3% range, with the Dow future up 130 points. The 10-year Treasury yield is up at 4.86%. Oil is still trading at over $100 a barrel as the war with Iran drags on. Brent crude is up 0.4% at $101.66 a barrel. West Texas Intermediate crude is at $96.98 a barrel.
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3: The Schengen area of the European Union includes 29 countries where people are supposed to be able to cross borders freely, which should make traveling from Warsaw to Berlin as easy as going from New York to Chicago. No official border crossing, no passport control. But in 2024, Germany imposed checks at all land crossings and several airports in an effort to crack down on undocumented immigration. And as Elisa Roth reports from the German-Polish border, it's also slowing down commerce.
6: Officers are waving vehicles off the road at a makeshift border crossing the German police have set up in the middle of the highway.
7: So I'm standing on the German side of the border, and it's just an endless stream of trucks coming out of Poland.
6: Cars, too. It's slow, even though they're only stopping some vehicles.
8: Schönen guten Tag, Bundespolizei mit einer Grenzkontrolle. Einmal bitte ausweisen.
6: The driver unrolls his window, and the officer asks for his ID.
9: Wir brauchen Aufenthaltstitel, ein Visum oder sonstiges für die Einreise.
6: Officer Zara Hausen says the first thing they check for is that people have the right papers. Because, she says, you have to have a proper travel document when you cross a border. If they don't have the right passport or visa, they'll get sent back to Poland. But people aren't the only things getting slowed down here.
10: It's a real blow to the idea of a single market, right?
6: Nicholas Masinski is a professor in the School of International Service at American University.
10: The power of a single market is the movement of people and goods across borders makes for a stronger economy. And all of that slows down when you have to check for passports, these random checks, and then also the lorries.
6: And it's expensive. German taxpayers paid almost $100 million for the checks in the first 9 months. There are 300 officers at this crossing alone. Others are regularly brought in to help cover the shifts, which run 24 hours a day, 7 days a week. And this is only one of 9 land crossings and several airports where checks have been put in place. Meanwhile, a lot fewer people have been crossing into Europe without proper documents lately, but it's impossible to know if that's because of the border checks or for other reasons. Even so, Wilko Müller thinks the checks are critical. He represents

0: the far-right AfD party in the state of Brandenburg, which shares a border with Poland.
1: Keine Wohnung, keine Arztbesuche möglich.
0: He says there's already not enough housing or doctors or schools after so many people came to Germany in recent years fleeing conflicts in places like Syria and Iraq. Other countries, including Austria, Poland, and Italy, have also imposed border controls, which, like all internal border controls in the EU, are supposed to be temporary. In August, though, Germany announced it'll leave them in place until next spring. On the German-Polish border, I'm Elisa Roth for Marketplace.
2: And in Washington, I'm Kimberly Adams with the Marketplace Morning Report. 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

How you doing, everybody? I'm Nina Taylor. Here's this week's Gospel News. This week, we're putting together a spotlight on two names who have built their careers through faith, perseverance, ministry, and a love for gospel music: Demetrius West and Jesus Promoters, and Zebulon Ellis. Demetrius West has established himself as a respected choir director, songwriter, and gospel artist. As a leader of Demetrius West and Jesus Promoters, West has helped introduce traditional choir-based gospel to another generation while maintaining the energy, musicianship, and message that has always been at the heart of the genre. The group has experienced national gospel radio success, including reaching number one on Billboard's Gospel Airplay chart with the song "I'm Next." But West's story is about more than just chart positions. His work represents the continuing importance of choirs in gospel music. As the industry has changed, artists like Demetrius West have continued to demonstrate that there is still an audience for the sound of a choir, a strong lead vocalist, and music that feels like Sunday morning. Through performing, directing, songwriting, and ministry, Demetrius West and Jesus Promoters have built a reputation built on consistency, faith, and keeping the gospel choir tradition alive. Zebulon Ellis has taken a different but equally interesting road through gospel entertainment. Many gospel fans first became familiar with Ellis through BET's Sunday Best. Ellis competed during the second season of the program and later returned for a Sunday Best All-Star season, where he finished as runner-up. His talent, however, have taken him beyond gospel television. Ellis has worked as a singer, actor, worship leader, and music director. His resume also includes appearing on Tyler Perry's stage production of "Hell Hath No Fury Like a Woman Scorned." And even before Sunday Best, Ellis appeared in the 2003 musical The Fighting Temptation, starring Cuba Gooding Jr. and Beyoncé. His journey is a reminder that a career in gospel doesn't always follow one straight road. Ministry can lead to music, television, theater, film, and opportunities that an artist may never have imagined. Both Demetrius West and Zebulon Ellis represent artists who have continued to build their careers while keeping gospel music and ministry at the center of what they do. Let me ask you a question. Are gospel award shows really important, or award shows in general? And when does recognizing artists turn into making money from artists? Award shows can absolutely have value. They can recognize years of work, introduce independent artists to new audiences, create networking opportunities, and celebrate people who may never receive recognition from the mainstream music industry. And besides that, producing an award show, I know it costs money. Venues, production, staff, promotion, and travel. None of that's free. You know, I think that artists should do their homework. If an artist is repeatedly being asked to pay large nomination fees, purchase expensive tickets, sell tickets, and large registration fees, then maybe you should rethink it. Gospel award shows can be important, but artists should remember that a trophy is recognition. It isn't validation for your ministry. And with that in mind, it's time to find out who made this week's top 10 gospel songs list. Number 10, Joanne Rosario Was Still on the Throne. 9, 10X My Blessings, Javon Dewan and the Trap Stars. 8, You Are, Fresh Start Worship. 7, Jason Nelson and Madison Ryan Ward with Made New. Number 6, Able by Artist of the Year, Daryl Walls and PJ Morton. Number 5, Praise On Go, Canton Jones. 4, God Did It, Kenny Lewis and One Voice. 3, Nothing Else, JJ Harrison and Youthful Praise. Number 2, PJ Morton with Mercy. And for 2 weeks in a row, Zacardi Cortez has the number one song with Working On Me. Well, that's your top 10 gospel songs and your gospel news. I'm Nina Taylor. Let's get back to more great gospel music on this great station.

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1: Donna, pray for us. I speak blessings of health, blessings of wealth. And until I see you again, my friend, I'm excited about your win.

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1: 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I know you're enjoying the gospel music here on Morning Joy, and thank you so much for listening. 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
1: Live from NPR News in Washington, I'm Corva Coleman. Missouri's Secretary of State will appear before the Missouri Supreme Court today. The state judges are deciding whether Denny Hoskins should be held in contempt of court over the state's congressional redistricting battle. There have been different court opinions handed down that favor Missouri's old congressional map or a new one that could favor Republican candidates. St. Louis Public Radio's Jason Rosenbaum explains the Secretary of State has told state election officials to use the map that favors the GOP.
2: It's a court battle right now between state and federal judges, and redistricting opponents have appealed to the U.S. Supreme Court. And the U.S. Supreme Court has already refused to weigh in once that with the state Supreme Court ruling, the one

0: that tossed out the GOP-leaning map. Meanwhile, election officials don't know which congressional districts voters should be in for the November election.
1: Jason Rosenbaum reporting. President Trump is promising to give each American adult $5,000 if Republicans win control of Congress again in the midterm elections. He made the surprise offer last night while speaking at the Republicans' midterm convention in Dallas. But his offer of money is drawing a lot of criticism. David Wessel is the director of the Hutchins Center at the Brookings Institution, a center-left-leaning think tank.
2: President Trump's proposal to send $5,000 to every American adult would cost $1.2 trillion. This is impractical, imprudent, and impossible to imagine actually happening. Of course, we have sent checks to people before. We did that during the COVID pandemic. But that was in an emergency, and we're not in that kind of emergency now. This is all showmanship and basically an attempt to try and bribe people into voting Republican in November, and then people will learn that the president can't make good on this promise.
1: That's David Wessel of the Brookings Institution. Record-high fuel prices are driving up shipping costs. NPR's Scott Horsley reports on how that's being felt at the busy port of Los Angeles.
3: More than 500,000 cargo containers came into the port of L.A. last month as U.S. retailers stock up for the holiday shopping season. Two-thirds of those shipping containers leave the port on the back of a truck. The price of diesel fuels hit a record high nationwide, and it's even higher in Southern California, where Port Director Gene Soroka says diesel's selling for nearly $8 a gallon.
4: Everybody's running as fast as they can, but the higher these fuel prices go, just simply mean higher prices for American families.
3: Escalating tensions in the U.S. war with Iran have pushed crude oil prices higher. The cost of refining oil into diesel fuel is also at record levels.
1: NPR's Scott Horsley. It's NPR. The U.S. military says it has conducted another deadly strike on an alleged drug boat in the Caribbean. U.S. Southern Command says three people suspected of drug trafficking were killed. The Trump administration has killed more than 225 people in this way in the past year. This has been the hottest summer in the United States in more than a century. NPR's Lauren Sommer has more.
5: It's not your imagination. This summer was hot. In the U.S., it was the hottest summer in 132 years of record keeping in the lower 48 states. August was also the hottest August on record for both average temperature and maximum temperature. That's according to the National Oceanic and Atmospheric Administration. Globally, August was also the hottest month ever recorded, tying with July of 2023. It was about 3 degrees Fahrenheit hotter than average, according to the Copernicus Climate Change Service. The planet is looking at potentially a hot year ahead. Head, too. A very strong El Nino climate pattern is developing, which raises temperatures globally. Lauren Sommer, NPR News.
1: A woman who once volunteered to work with late labor leader Cesar Chavez is now suing two nonprofit associations tied to him. The lawsuit claims Chavez sexually assaulted the woman decades ago. The suit was filed after the New York Times published its investigation earlier this year into other sexual assault allegations against Chavez. Another labor leader who accused him of sexual assault is Dolores Huerta. This is NPR.
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This is Soul Cafe with Kaya, the mood supplier, on WRVS 89.9, Elizabeth City's best variety of R&B.

We already gave you that energy and then that sensitivity this morning, family. It's Soul Cafe with me, Kaya, your mood supplier, here to give you the best variety of R&B to wake up your midday. Family, it's starting to warm up a little bit. It's starting to get a little bit warmer in the mornings than it has been before. I really thought we were about to be in for a cool down, but in all honesty, did I really think we were? It's North Carolina. There's a lot of unpredictable weather going on. So, hey, we're just here in the Harbor of Hospitality trying to enjoy ourselves. It's another Throwback Thursday later today, starting at 11:30. But, of course, we got the songs that you know and love right here, right now. Up next, something that I've been enjoying a lot lately. It's Jill Scott with A Long Walk. It's RBS.

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hesitating. Why? Why can't just reply and tell you how I feel?

That's new music from Rhapsody Applejuice right here on Soul Cafe. Family, the iconic tour makes its way to Veterans United Home Loans Amphitheater at Virginia Beach on September 18th. 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

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Up next here on Soul Cafe, we're continuing with the best variety of R&B. 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

It's My Little Secret from Escape right here on Soul Cafe. Family, it's another Throwback Thursday. I'm live here in the Viking Den. And today we have all the throwbacks that you know and love. And also an interview with your very own Miss Elizabeth City State University Temperance Robs later on. The Queen is going to address us, if you will. And we have so much more information for you here, family. High school football returns to WRVS 89.9 tonight as the Northeastern Eagles challenge Wilson Prep. Radio coverage begins at 7, and you can listen with the TuneIn app. It's Soul Cafe, and it's Throwback Thursday. Shout out to all the workers in the cab and all the people present in the cab. We're having fun here. Up next, Shea Butter Baby, Ari Lennox, it's RBS.

0: too. Oh, you got the swag, sausage dripping swag, goo. Ooh.
1: It's Soul Cafe with me, Kaya, your mood supply, giving you the best variety of R&B to wake up your midday. But we also are doing a lovely Throwback Thursday here in the Viking Den. You know how it always is, family. You just heard Party from Beyonce. That's my favorite version. And now I have the lovely delight of giving you an interview here today. You know on Thursdays we love the interviews. And today I have the lovely privilege of having Temperance Robs, your Miss ECSU. You for this school year. Hello.
2: Hi, how are we doing today?
1: Good. How are you? And matter of fact, this isn't your first time on a Throwback Thursday, if I remember correctly. Right before the semester ended, you were here again. So at the end of the day, family, you can say that Miss ECSU listens to WRVS, so you should too. And basically, thank you so much for being here already today.
2: Anytime, anytime.
1: Because y'all know our student leaders are very busy. They're not people who just... I'm not trying to flack anybody who takes one position and does that position well and focuses on that, but these are multifaceted students who are involved in so much on campus. They lead in multiple different kinds of groups. And now you're Miss ECSU. We'll talk a little bit later about all of the different extracurriculars you're involved in. But as for the Royal Court and as for Miss ECSU, I've noticed on socials, and people may have noticed, that there is an emphasis on the sovereign standard. So what does the sovereign standard mean?
2: Yes, the sovereign standard is a different elevation to the Royal Court that we're bringing this year, because typically different Royal Court doesn't have its own name. So we wanted to bring a different perspective, and we lead by excellence over everything equals structure. So we wanted to bring very presence, very structure.
1: I like that. You know, having a campaign slogan or a way that you're going to carry out your missions throughout the year and your events throughout the year, I feel like really sets the tone for the work that you'll do as a student leader. So actually, this is not your first run with Royal Court. So what does it mean to you, having been Miss 1891 last year and now being Miss ECSU this year?
2: Last year's Miss 1891, I focused mainly on the traditions and the aspect of ECSU as a community, and then this year being in the position as Miss ECSU, it put me in a broader state where I can focus on the whole student body and not just the rich legacy that we have here. And it has been Miss 1891 the first time definitely put me in a better position to understand how the Royal Court works and different ways to just amplify our community.
1: I like that. I like that. You know, family, a lot of people can view certain positions, and we often see the pageantry when it comes to HBCU Misters and Misses, but the things that these students do across all these different campuses, it's the pageantry is just the big sparkly part that y'all see in it. So being that we have so much in store for the year, what do you, you know, want to tease for us what you have in store? We, of course, have some events coming later this month that we'll talk about real quick. But what's in store for the rest of the year? What do you have to tease to the people?
2: Well, just watch out for us on the football games. We come every day, come to support our, I mean, every week to support our Vikings. And we encourage everyone to come out and make sure that we are there to cheer them on. And then we also have many events going on across different classes. So coming up, we have the Men's Mental Health Marathon with our Mr. Junior, Elijah Rice, and it is Thursday today at 4 o'clock in the Ridley Student Center, and it's to focus on mental health for men.
1: So you heard it right there, family. Your Royal Court is helping you out today, and don't worry, family. They have plenty more events. You're thinking they're covering the men today, but don't worry, ladies. In just 2 weeks, they'll also have another event called Expanding Her that will take place on Tuesday, September 22nd at 5 p.m. in the Ridley Student Center. There's also another event called Mic Check that I'll let Temperance tell us about.
2: Yes, ma'am. This will be by our Miss Senior, Jada Collins, in Viking Lane. And it's just to showcase any talent. It could be for karaoke, monologues, song covers, or if you have an original poem that you would like to come out and show, just to come and show that all of our Vikings are very talented in many ways.
1: So you heard it right there, family. There's another event later at the end of the month, September 30th, right there in the bowling alley. Come out, share your artistry with each other. And there's also another event coming up on the 21st. Can you tell us about that?
2: Yes, also coming up on the 21st, I am hosting an event with the Viking Nation Trail Riding Group. We're going to be teaching people all of your favorite line dances. So anybody out there that might think that they have two left feet, don't worry. We're coming to help.
1: Absolutely. I know sometimes when it comes to the trail ride songs, it seems like there's always a new dance and I'm behind. So you know what, family? I might come check it out myself. So that's the slew of events that we just have coming up this month when it comes to Royal Court. And what a wonderful start to the year. So before you leave off today, and thank you again for your time, how was the adjustment from being a cheerleader to being Miss ECSU? Because you know, family, the cheerleaders are at the games doing practices just as much as any other student athlete playing a competitive sport, and our cheerleaders don't play. So how was that adjustment, you know, having so much on your plate?
2: I originally founded ECSU through the D-Lights, and that is my first home, my first family. I love them so, so much. And I have been a part of the team for the past 3 years, so coming up this year, not being able to cheer with being Miss ECSU, it definitely was a transition that I thought I was ready for, but that first game, took me through there. Mm-hmm. But it made me realize that I still involve myself. I still go to practices, and sometimes I still help around. And then that, just because in one moment I'm leaving, it doesn't mean that it's left me. I'm still a cheerleader at heart. I still love cheer, and I still have an appreciation and love for them.
1: I love hearing that. You know, at the end of the day, it's one big Viking family, and I hope in all of the positions in the various groups that you serve and that you continue to do so well, because I love seeing our exemplary students, and you're just one of many. So thank you again for being here today. Is there anything else you'd like to leave the people off with?
2: Remember, Vikings, there's a community here. What you put into the school is what you'll get out of it. And that if you need anything, the Royal Court is here to help. And then you can contact us at ECSU Royal Court, or contact my personal at official Miss ECSU anytime.
1: Yes, yes. Thank you so much. It's Soul Cafe, and it's Throwback Thursday. So we're going to get back to the music that you know and love right here. It's RVS. Okay, we should be good. I hope he came back to the board. If not, you don't have to be nervous. Okay, I'm just gonna... what happened?
3: I was gonna take over when things happen. This is why I can't wait to work study Gibson, because then I'll actually have a board offered there 24/7. Sometimes we have to cycle staff around. But thank you again.
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Family, we're here with another Throwback Thursday live from the Viking Den. And if you didn't know, the WRVS Podcast Network features the voices of ECSU faculty, staff, and students. 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Up next, we got new music from an artist that I love down, and in fact, she went and broke my heart and my wallet today by dropping tour dates, but don't worry, I'm very happy about them, and I'm excited to see what this album brings later on, early in October when she's releasing that. It's Reach Out from Victoria Monet. It's RVS.

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1: Yeah. You know what? I like the playoffs. No diggity, no doubt. 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

it. No diggity, no doubt. Yeah. Black Street Productions. We out, ride. We out.

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Get your fill of Elizabeth City's best variety of R&B with that deep Southern flavor. Woo! Hear music from artists like Tucker. Oh, Lord, let's take the party to the whole and Carolina's very own Calvin Richardson. Cause I love enjoy the best Southern Soul all weekend long on WRVS 89.9.

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Family, it's Throwback Thursday live from the Viking Den. You just heard Ahmad with Need It Bad right here. And family, we want to hear from you. 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And I'm live here in the Viking Den. If you have something about the music selection that you want to tell me about, you can actually just come up and talk to me. So we love all feedback because at the end of the day, family, we're your community voice. Up next is Mary J. Blige, Reminisce. It's RBS.

Craving more R&B? WRVS 89.9 gives you more music. And I know love will be right here. Be right here. Every hour.

It's Soul Cafe with me, Kaya, and family. We're wrapping up this Throwback Thursday live here in the Viking Den. And big shout out to everyone jamming along, enjoying the music, and a big shout out to the staff here in the Viking Den for making sure that everybody here can eat well, that I can jam out over here, and even the fun programs that they do. Last week, there was all kinds of, you know, painting of pots and things, and I really do love the cool things that are brung to our calf. So once again, big shout out to all the workers here in the Viking Den. This is it for Throwback Thursday for today, family. But don't worry, I'll be right back next Thursday. We're continuing with the best variety of R&B right here. Up next is some Charlie Wilson coming your way. It's RVS.

That's new music from Money Long, Richest, right here on Soul Cafe. Thank you so much, family, for listening to Soul Cafe today. Thank you to everyone who is listening to Throwback Thursday, who was there physically for Throwback Thursday. And once again, even though I'm done for the day, the music that you know and love continues right here on WRVS 89.9, your community voice.

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Please forgive me, baby, and come on home. Going down.

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I am Clay Mercer, and I tell you, everybody's calling me up asking, how can I get those tickets to see TLC, En Vogue, and Salt and Pepper at Veterans United Home Loans Amphitheater at Virginia Beach? It's all happening on September 18th. 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Now, speaking of En Vogue, I got something coming up from them, plus a flash forward from Anthony Hamilton that I know you'll enjoy. But before we get there, let's get to this. Glenn Jones with a classic on Afternoon Delight.

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I've got Atlantic Star and Angela Winbush on the way, but right now, here's Sensitivity on Afternoon Delight. 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

0: Yeah, she's got it partly right. 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

That right there is really one of my favorite songs from Tank. 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I am Clay Mercer, and tonight we've got a brand new episode of ECSU Football Insider coming your way. 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And I get to talk with head coach Adrian Jones about that and so much more. Plus, we're going to answer some of your questions. 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
1: First of all, I gotta be honest with you, baby. I lied when I told you I never want to see you again. Can you stay? Oh, you want to stay with Jodeci tonight?

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E-City 2004.

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All right, there's nothing like some Miss Lauryn Hill as we near the end of today's edition of Afternoon Delight Radio Show. Thank you for spending a part of your Thursday with me. I'll be back with you tomorrow, Lord willing, to bring you feel-good flavor to get you through your workday and home the right way. And, of course, it'll be the feel-good 3 at 3 countdown as I give you the top 3 R&B songs in the country this week. We got a great show ahead. Speaking of great shows ahead, ECSU Football Insider is coming up next at 6, and I'm going to talk with head coach Adrian Jones about the Mighty Vikings football season up to this point. Now, if you're a football fan, we got a lot of it coming your way at 7. Live radio coverage of high school football as the Northeastern Eagles take on Wilson Prep. We'll have that game for you. And then, of course, more of Elizabeth City's best variety of R&B after that with Evening Vibes and the slow jams of Night Winds beginning at midnight. We got a great evening of action coming your way. Family, be safe out there. Do remember, stay real, keep dreaming. And if there's something you're striving for, G-O-G-E-T-I-T. I'm gone.

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0: Hello, Viking fans, and welcome to another edition of ECSU Football Insider. I am Clay Mercer, and with me is the head coach of the Mighty Vikings football team, Adrian Jones. Coach Jones, welcome back to your show.
2: Thanks for having me again, Clay.
0: Listen, so much to get into. Obviously, this is a bye week, and we'll talk a little bit about how the Vikings benefit from a bye week here in a few moments. But I want to take you a little bit back to what took place this past Saturday. And before we talk about the X's and O's, the strategies of the game, just give me the overall energy and the mood of the team right now in the program coming off of that difficult game this past Saturday?
2: Our team is still on the high. We know that we're a good football team. There's some things that we got to work on as far as fundamentally being sound on plays. And at the end of the day, there are going to be calls that we don't think that should be calls. And we got to know how to adjust to those things. You know, referees are human beings. You know, sometimes they make good calls, sometimes they don't. But we can't let that dictate who we are. We got to be able to fight back whenever we're behind the chains, and it's just a lesson learned.
0: Mm-hmm. You talked a little bit in our last show about how some of the players may feel like they're D1 talent, and this was their interview. Do you think they used that as motivation going into that game on Saturday?
2: I really do think that was motivation. I think some guys stepped up on the big stage and showed that they belong on the same field as some of those guys. You know, it was one of the most beautiful weekends I've had in a long time. Just mm-hmm. speaking to my parents, mm-hmm. my family, you know, Coach Broadway, Coach Washington, all the Hall of Fame people. It was just an excellent weekend. And, you know, if you follow me on Instagram, it was so many posts that I was putting up of the memories. My mom called me. She's like, "You're still in the moment." I was like, "Mom, it was just something. It was just great to see old friends and old football players, young men that I coached when I was at North Carolina Central." Mm-hmm. So it was just a great family affair.
0: Yeah, we're going to talk more about that in just a few moments. A lot to unpack there. Looking back at the tape, coach, against North Carolina Central, what are some of the key areas where you felt the team executed well? Let's start there.
2: Well, we did a great job of taking shots on them, going deep. You know, our guys made some big plays. The flags kept it from, you know, us getting in the end zone early in the game. But the thing was, they kept fighting. You know, defense, hats off to Coach George. I think he did a heck of a job of game planning against North Carolina Central. That is a championship breaded team. You know, they know how to win football games. And when you talk about FCS football, you talk about North Carolina Central in that sentence. You know, they've been champs. They've been celebration champs. So we just wanted to model ourselves after a winning program. And I thought we went out there and fought. You know, it wasn't no 87-0 football game. We actually competed and at a high level. So, like I said, I'm proud of them. But we still got our work cut out for us, because there's still some good football teams that we're going to have to face this year.
0: Yeah, and definitely continuing to prepare and get better in certain areas as you look back at the tape, coach. So what are some of the self-inflicted mistakes that you noticed in that game on Saturday?
2: What are self-inflicted mistakes on big plays? We had two big plays. In the first quarter, we were driving down the field. We got about a 40-yard catch down to the 10-yard line. They called a holding penalty. And then our young quarterback that came in the game, and Trey did a great job of managing the game. He had like a 70-yard touchdown run that got called back as well. So those two things that happened to us that hurt. But it just seemed like every time we made a big play, there was a flag on the field. And we just got to figure out how to keep those flags from being thrown on us.
0: Yeah, and our players really stepped up. There were some big plays that were called back. They're just momentum killers. But the Vikings had that momentum, especially in the first quarter, just players stepping up. And when you look at that, it's got to make you feel good about the future of where this program is going.
2: Well, the future is bright for our guys. You know, if you look at the time of possession, we had more time of possession than North Carolina Central on Saturday. You know, we drove the ball down the field. We kept them off the field. And those are some things that we're going to have to do against some good opponents in the CIAA. We're going to have to be able to drive the ball down the field, you know, get first downs, and just keep moving the ball and scoring touchdowns. But right now, We're not scoring a lot of touchdowns, but I think that we found our starting quarterback. You know, Trey Manley did a great job of managing the game. And for a young man to go out there, his first collegiate start for us and playing against a D1 AA opponent, you would have never known just by if you didn't know anything, just knowing that that was his first time starting. I think he managed the game well. And when the lights came on, he shined.
0: It's ECSU football insider Clay Mercer with head coach Adrian Jones. And coach, when you looked at how that first half went for ECSU, did anything surprise you, not only for your team, but for what the Eagles brought to the table?
2: Well, nothing surprised me. The plays that they scored touchdowns on, once again, self-inflicted wounds. Like, if our guys are lined up in the right place, that first touchdown to number five would never happen, you know. It's little things like that. Like I said, Coach George dialed up a great defensive plan for us on Saturday. And just some of the mistakes is why they scored touchdowns. But as far as our guys playing, they live by the motto, something good happen, keep playing. Something bad happen, keep playing. The whole game, it was like, Coach, we're going to be all right. And that's what I want out of my football team is no matter what, we're going to play hard and show that we should be respected.
0: Yeah, and that was going to be my next question. Of course, you want to win that game, but there was a lot of flashes. The potential is there for ECSU. The morale of the team after that game, take us inside that a little bit.
2: Yeah, I mean, numbers don't lie. Like I said, there's 70 scholarship football team. We got 10 scholarships, you know, so that's a big difference. But we competed. I can only imagine if we get the max amount of scholarships in Division II, it probably was a different game. But it definitely would have been a different game if we didn't have those flags. You know, talking to my best friend Trey Oliver after the game, and he made a point. He was like, the three big penalties y'all had, if those don't come up, it's a dogfight. And I don't know if that dogfight, we come out winning. Mm-hmm. But, you know, it's appreciative to hear that come out his mouth and stuff. But at the end of the day, we don't accept more victories. We got to, you know, dot I's, cross our T's, and get better as a staff and get better as a football team.
0: The Vikings have a little bit of time here to get prepared for a big game coming up next week as they have a bye week this week. And we'll talk a little bit more about how the Vikings are using that bye week to better the team. But, Coach, I want to go back to this past weekend, and it wasn't just about the football game. The night before was a very special moment for you, as you kind of alluded to a little bit earlier, being accepted into the North Carolina Central Athletics Hall of Fame. Take me inside personally of just what that moment meant for you and your family, especially given your history in Durham.
2: Well, it was a big weekend. You know, up until Friday, it didn't hit me. But when I actually put on the jacket and my family was looking at me, it was a surreal moment. And I spoke on that stage. My dad is in the Hall of Fame at North Carolina Central University. And he went in 1993, and I was a freshman at North Carolina Central. And I looked at him smiling, and he really deserved to be in the Hall of Fame way before he was in the Hall of Fame. But when he walked off that stage and I hugged him, in my head, I didn't tell him, but I was like, I'm going to be there one day. So that was my motivation. And the only father-son in the Hall of Fame. So I hold that dearly. You know, Mike Jones, I coached him at North Carolina Central. He was a punt returner, kickoff returner, DB. He had to ask me to wear number one, and we took pictures together and held up the finger number one. You know, at the end of the day, those type of things mean so much to you. I was involved with a lot of Hall of Famers that, you know, that touched my life. Coach Broadway, who got inducted in the Hall of Fame. If it wasn't for Coach Broadway, I wouldn't be sitting here today. He believed in me. You know, I volunteered my first year at North Carolina Central, and he thought enough of me to pay me the following year. So a lot of the stuff that people see that me, Coach Oliver, and Coach Gibbs do on the football field, we mirrored what Coach Broadway did when he was on the football field coaching.
0: Yeah, your elite career as a player, obviously, at North Carolina Central allowed you really to get into the Hall of Fame, and congratulations again. How does your perspective from your playing days impact you as a mentor and as a coach, especially of this young ECSU football team?
2: I think it's funny is now I walk around, they say, what's going on, Hall of Famer? I think it really opened their eyes, and they get to see somebody that actually is walking the walk and talking the talk. And as a Hall of Famer, you know, I want to inspire the football players that want to be Hall of Famers. And I told them, like, find somebody that you look up to and you follow their lead and just get all the nuggets you can to make you successful. You know, I had a father that was in the Hall of Fame. I had Coach Broadway, who was a great football coach. Coach Washington, who was my DB coach. You know, he played for the Pittsburgh Steelers. So everything that he told me, I was a sponge. And I think that my guys are starting to listen to me more because I'm in the Hall of Fame. And I want to see a Javon Branch in the Hall of Fame. I want to see several other football players. And I think they got the tools. But I definitely think that me being in the Hall of Fame and being the head coach here at Elizabeth City State University has opened up my players' eyes to work even harder.
0: A lot of people don't get a chance to get their flowers while they're still here, and you just kind of spoke a little bit about that. But you had that opportunity. Family, friends, colleagues, players that you played with were there. Has it set in yet, even right now, just how special that moment was?
2: It has set in, but, you know, I'm still on a high. I'm still I'm not a big person about bragging about those things, but it was very special to see those friends and family that support you. They see the hard work. My mom texts me Sunday night, and she's like, me and your dad are so proud of you. And that's what it's all about. Your family looking up to you. My little brother, you know, he was like, man, I knew it was going to happen one day. But even if it didn't happen, I knew that I meant something to North Carolina Central. I paved the way for a lot of people that are playing over there at that university right now. So, you know, it's just a blessing to see it happen. You know, get your flowers, you know, while you're here. You know, there's several other people that should be in there that I didn't believe that I would be the first one in my generation in that 90s era that would be in the Hall of Fame. But some people broke it down and told me why I was All-American punt returner. I was All-American kickoff returner, and I was All-American DB. Yeah. So all three of those phases of the game that are very important, I did well. You know, but I am vouching for some of my colleagues that I play with that should be in there. But hopefully one day it will happen.
0: You talked a little bit about how this can help even in recruiting. Speak about how you will use this to help recruiting here at ECSU.
2: Well, it's definitely going to be easy to recruit punt returners, kickoff returners, and DBs, because then I'm like, oh, man, this man was a Hall of Famer, so he knows what he's doing. You know, I think that's a great tool. But not only that, just, you know, how the university has changed. You know, I keep saying, shout out to James DeBose, our athletic director. He was at the Hall of Fame. Mm-hmm. He's one of the first people I saw. Just the support system here at Elizabeth City is just amazing. It feels like when I left Durham, I'm still home here at Elizabeth City. But it is a big recruiting tool. And I think that, you know, we continue to do well. We continue to show that this program can be bigger and better than it ever has. It's going to make recruiting even easier.
0: Such a massive moment for you there in Durham. How difficult was it to balance the emotion, the celebration of Friday night ceremony, and then preparing the team for what was to come on Saturday?
2: Well, you know, I enjoyed while I was on stage and everything, but once I got off stage, what was funny is I was looking for Trey to see where he was at. He had done left and went back with his team. So my family is sitting there trying to take pictures with me. I was like, yo, guys, hurry up. I need to go see my players.
0: Yeah.
2: And Coach Hester texts me at like about 8:45, and I literally was on the way. And he had the guys downstairs waiting on me. And as soon as I walked into the meeting room, they just all just started yelling and just – I mean, it brought tears to my eyes because it was just they were waiting to see me with the jacket on and all that stuff. So I just gave them a little motivational speech and just told them, you know, when the lights come on, just be your best version of yourself. Yeah. And things will come will come into fruition.
0: Yeah. Again, a special moment. If you haven't seen the pictures, the videos from it, go to Coach Jones's Instagram. He took you did a great job with all of that, making sure that everybody felt that moment. But ECSU was right there. And again, talk about that family feel. You've got it right here, too. So we are so appreciative of what you bring to the table. And again, congratulations on a special moment there.
2: Thank you so much.
0: Family, stay with us. Coming up, it is a bye week for our Vikings. And how are they using that to benefit themselves? We'll find that out and preview their next game. It's all coming up here on ECSU Football Insider.
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2: Back here with ECSU Football Insider, Clay Mercer with head coach Adrian Jones. And the Vikings have a bye week this week and might be a good time to heal up and get prepared and look over a few things. With this bye week, how does the time off, coach, help the coaching staff, the athletic trainers, just managing fatigue? How do you use this bye week to benefit the squad?
3: I think this is the perfect bye week for us. We had two games that we didn't win. We thought that we should at least won one of those games, but it's a recharge. Get back into the lab, make sure we critique ourselves. When we self-evaluate ourselves, we can't think that we got all the answers. Sit down as a staff and find out what's the best recipe for us to be successful. Mm-hmm. It doesn't get any easier, but that bye week, you find out a little bit more about yourselves. The kids were, you'd have thought we had a game this Saturday because mm-hmm. they were focused, locked in. But early in the week, I told my staff, we got to understand that our players follow our lead. Mm-hmm. So, you got to have the energy. We got to be organized. We got to make sure that they fight through the beginning of practice all the way to the end. So they followed our lead this week.
2: Yeah, with a rare bye week like this, what are some of the specific areas, whether it's in the playbook or execution, what are you doing this week and the coaching staff to get better as we get ready for our next game?
3: Well, what we have been doing all week is putting ourselves in bad situations because we've been in bad situations. So we get a big run in practice. We say, oh, it was a holding. And, the kids are like, oh, no. I said, you can't fuss with the referee. It's a holding. All right, now it's first and 20. We got to figure out how to get those 10 yards back. So putting us in adverse situations to be able to handle adverse situations when they come, because it's going to happen. Everybody talk about discipline, but sometimes it's not really the discipline. It's how do you handle when the referee throw a flag, mm-hmm. at the end of the day. It may not be a hold, but at the end of the day, I tell my kids all the time, he's not going to pick it up. Mm-hmm. He's not going to say, okay, my fault. No, it is what it is. So we just got to have that killer instinct at all times when we get on the football field.
2: And you spoke a little bit about it, about changing the structure to practice just a little bit during this week, just to help balance the team and to keep them focused. And I think this is a great way. I'm so happy to hear that because you get a lot of big plays and it just kind of it has an impact on your psyche a little bit. Yeah. So to put that into practice, are there other elements of practice that may change for a bye week to help the team out?
3: Well, we decided a quality over quantity. So what we did was put good on good. First team go against first team. We emulated what Virginia State runs mm-hmm. with our first team D. We then put in our second team D, but everybody is engaged. All the coaches are engaged, and the players don't want to mess up when the coaches are watching. A lot of times you separate offense, defense. You have your scout team down on offense. You have your scout team down on defense, mm-hmm. and there's not a lot of coaching. It's like the offense is watching the defensive players say, okay, do this and that. But we watched as a whole this week. We didn't get a lot of quantity reps, but we got quality reps, and mm-hmm. I think that helped us out this week. The film looked good, and I think that we're going to kind of change up a little bit and maybe do one or two days of quality over quantity mm-hmm. to make us a better football team.
2: I guess you can also use the bye week to help out some of the second stringers. You always talk about the depth that we do have on this football team. Is this a chance to get more reps for them, to get them prepared for the rest of the season?
3: Absolutely. And then, we got a couple guys that are banged up that weren't able to practice this week. So it gave some of those guys that, it's a reality check. Mm-hmm. if he don't come back next week and practice two or three times, you're the next man up, Yeah. Sometimes our kids complain about they should be the starter, but sometimes when your number's called, it's time to play football. So I'm excited to see some of those guys, step up to the plate and, help us out to win some games.
2: CIAA play begins next week with a game against Virginia State. We'll preview the game a little bit more next week for the show. But early scouting reports, Coach, when you look at what mm-hmm. Virginia State brings to the table, I don't think they're going to change up much from what they've been over the past few years. But what are some of your thoughts on Virginia State early on?
3: Man, they are electric. I mean, I can't say anything else about them. They are super athletic. They got they remind me of us, but they're 2-0. their wide receivers are, they catch the ball well, they run good routes, the quarterback is dynamic. When he don't throw, he can buy himself some time with his legs. It's just an all-around good football team. When we played them tough last year, and we were nowhere near as good as we are this year than we were last year. Mm-hmm. And we had the ball to go in 24-20 to go up and win that football game on a plus 30, and we weren't successful. But, you know, I talk about those things. We're going to watch that film next week with our guys. But, you know, it's a good football team, and I think that Elizabeth City State football is a better football team when we play good competition. Mm-hmm. So I'm looking forward to the challenge. You know, what better way to start the conference off with I think is the number one team. Regardless, they weren't number one in the predictions, but I think they're the number one football team in our conference right now.
2: Yeah, big time game coming up for the Vikings, and we will preview that game on our next show. So make sure you're listening for that one. It's ECSU Football Insider Clay Mercer and head coach Adrian Jones. Coach, I want to go to our Instagram. We got a lot of people who have reached out to us and had a few questions and comments for you. So I want to show them just a little bit of love. In fact, we posted a video a little earlier this week, and you had a nice, you know, little hoodie outfit on, and one of the people that jumped up there was Cheesehead336. You can find him on Instagram. He says, Coach, how can I get one of those shirt hoodies you got on? How do we make that happen for the people that might want one?
3: Well, there's a young man by the name of G. Allen that does some of our gear. He's a good friend of mine that when I was at North Carolina Central, but you hit me up on Instagram, I'll link you up with him, and he can make you some shirts.
2: Yeah, definitely. Another person on Instagram goes by EST_0220. He says, let's work on them penalties, Coach. They're killing the drives and momentum. You guys stay positive, be more disciplined, and beat Virginia State next week. That sounds good to me. Your thoughts when you hear something like that?
3: I mean, he's absolutely right. We got to eliminate the penalties. You know, we talk about that. Like, I don't think some of those penalties were penalties, but at the end of the day, the flag went down, and we just got to handle that. But I totally 100% agree with you. If we get rid of those penalties, we're a much better football team when we're driving the ball and scoring.
2: One of the final ones was from Jomo_Ken. He says, Coach, keep the focus. The penalties were unnecessary and affected the score. Overall, the team looked strong. I didn't see a lot of missed assignments. Clean up two or three of the penalties, and it's a close game. You guys represented well, playing out of your weight class league. Keep playing. You know, good words coming from people who support the Vikings. And yes. Again, your thoughts on all of that, Coach?
3: Well, I want to kind of leave a little bit of inspiration to the family today. I got a little quote today that really hit home. And I think that, you know, not just me, but my football staff, my players, it's something that really hit home. And I want to say, I don't need to know every detail, understand every delay. I trust that what God is doing behind the scenes will eventually make sense in front of me. Every prayer, every season of waiting, and every step of faith is leading me exactly where God wants me to be. It's just plain and simple as that. And everything happens for a reason. You know, I told my mom this. I've been a football coach for 24 plus years. And out of those 24 plus years that I've been a head coach, I think 18 years of it I've been a head coach, I've always had my back against the wall. I never understood why God always put my back against the wall. But when my back is against the wall, I'm more attentive to the details that mm-hmm. we need to get better on. Mm-hmm. A lot of times when you're winning, you're just winning. You're mm-hmm. not making no corrections, but we're steady chopping at the bit, trying to be a good football team. And I know my football players, they know we're a good football team, but we're going to take one game at a time. We do want to be in that championship game, but we got to refocus and make sure that we handle Virginia State before we look any further than any other teams.
2: 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Coach Jones, thank you so much for joining us here on this bye week. We'll have a lot more to talk about on next week's show. 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
5: The high school football game of the week finds its way back into the Eagles' nest of Elizabeth City here. Jarvis Riddick alongside with Devontae in studio to bring you this matchup between the Eagles of Northeastern High School taking on the Tigers of Wilson Prep Academy. The Tigers of Wilson Prep come into this contest 1-2, ranked number 200 in North Carolina and number 2 in the 1A class, while your Northeastern Eagles as hosting them has a record of 2-1. After a close call when they played the Aces of Johnny Holmes High School in that contest, they ended up winning 42-41 after a missed field goal from the kicker from Edenton, North Carolina. The Eagles are looking to go back to their win streak in ways as they'll make their entrance here, as I'm pretty sure you can hear all the horns as well. Number 9, Anthony Winslow, breaks that banner down with a sledgehammer. As you can see, the Eagles mascot joining the fray. They already did the coin toss as well. The Eagles did win the toss, and they've elected to receive this ball, so they will start off this game with possession. Also, to get a little more into that game, though, it's just nothing but a packed offense at Edenton, as when you look at quarterback Zach Ishman, ended up throwing for two touchdowns. They also threw for two interceptions, but he also had a running touchdown as well that allowed them to help take the lead. Another vital cornerstone piece of this Eagles roster that allowed them to help them get into that lead and come away with that close victory was the one and only Damari McNeil, who had about 21 touches in that contest from a running perspective and rushed for 293 yards, averaging about 14 yards per carry, and had an 80-yard run. Before we get into more football action as well, we're going to take a short break just for the station identification. We'll be back in a few seconds.
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5: All right, after that, we see the Eagles return team now making their way onto the field and marching sound of gold making their way off of the field. Eagles wearing the green jerseys with their black pants. The Wilson Prep Tigers in their white jerseys with the orange pants. But to get back into that game in Edenton as well, Damari McNeil, 293 yards, 14 yards per carry, including an 80-yard run that really shifted momentum back to the way of the Eagles. Also, when you look at another player that really got it done was receiver number 0, Tavon Bell. He only had 4 catches in that contest, but accumulated 177 receiving yards and getting a touchdown. As you can see, the coaching staff for the Eagles telling some of the people on the return team on that second level to come up quite a bit. The two returners in the deep backfield is number 8, Damari McNeil, and number 2, Aiden Holly. As Wilson Prep's putting that ball on the tee to kick this thing off. I'd say the stadiums are probably about 30% filled right now, but you have a few more Eagles fans making their way in here. You can still hear the great energy by the Eagles cheer squad. They got on some of their necklaces as well, showing their Eagle pride. That ball, it'll be an onside kick to start this one off. It'll be quickly recovered by the Eagles, and they'll start their track probably around the 48-yard line in this contest. Also, we appreciate anybody listening to this broadcast on WRVS 89.9, your community voice. We appreciate the continuous support that you all continue to offer. The Eagles offense makes their way onto the field, led by number 1, quarterback Zach Ishman. And joined beside him in that shotgun formation is number 8, Damari McNeil, of course. Looks like they'll have twin receivers to the far end, near side of the field. Like Tavon Bell and Aiden Holly is on the near side. One safety high for Wilson Prep. 4-man rush. as that ball is tight to number 8, DeMar McNeil, who instantly breaks free. He'll get the first down and then some more. He'll break free into that red zone where he'll be tackled around the 18-yard line. Great start to the game for DeMar McNeil and his Eagles rushing team. Immediately going to get a substitution coming in for the Eagles. Will be number 58, Travion Harris. I believe he's coming in for number 50 in the captain in tonight's game, number 50, Jamari Douglas. Also, the captains for the Eagles are number 54, Makai Williams, number 55, Josiah Blocker, and number 57, Damir Liverman. Captains for the Wilson Prep Tigers are number 1, Malachi Perry, number 6, Brandon Bruno, number 7, Justin Hicks, and number 11, Bryson McNeil. Eagles now trips to the near side. Still in a one safety high formation from Wilson Prep. It was the right decision with the run play, but they still can't bring down DeMar McNeil, at least not before he crosses that first down marker. And I thought he was brought down in the red zone in that first run play, but he's for sure in there now as number 50, Jamari Douglas, makes his way back into the contest. So the Eagles will start this offensive possession now on the 16-yard line. 11 minutes and 23 seconds left to go. The ball is snapped. They'll take it to the air this time. They'll pass it up to Tavon Bell as he catches it. Almost went out of bounds on that, but he'll keep his feet on the ground. And that'll start off with an Eagles touchdown. The Eagles strike first. I'm waiting for the final confirmation as we get it from the officials. So the Eagles strike first, leading 6-0 with 11 minutes and 15 seconds left to go in this first quarter. I believe the Eagles are going to go for it. Actually, they may be bringing out the field goal team. Let me see what formation they bring themselves out in. As Zach Ishman does enter the contest. He takes his helmet off. And I believe the Eagles are going to try to kick this one from number 24, kicker Max Beal, the 5'11 junior. The ball is snapped. The kick is up. And the kick is good. So I believe that'll be the first made PAT from a kick by the Eagles this season, giving the Eagles a 7-0 lead with 11 minutes and 15 seconds. We're going to keep it right here, and it looks like Wilson Prep is ready to hurry up and respond as well, as they brought their return unit all the way out into the field already. As you can see, Coach Brothers getting that kickoff team ready. And if I am correct, that also might be Coach Tremaine James with him, bringing him out. Of course, head coach for the Northeastern Eagles, also the one and only Antonio Moore, one of the faces of this team. Also got to give a little bit of love to head coach Phil Dickens for Wilson Prep Academy. Of course, Wilson Prep also coming off of a 30-28 victory versus Green Central, who just hung on for that victory as well. They went scoreless in the fourth, but they got their work done in the early stages of the game, outscoring their opponent 22-8 in that first half. In that contest, number 8, Nidarian Daniels, in just 5 rushing attempts, had about 151 yards in that contest for 2 touchdowns, including a run where he accumulated 65 yards to come in. As the whistle is off, Max Beal will kick this one. It goes around the 19-yard line where it'll go out of bounds. Good to see Max Beal getting some kicks in there now. I believe that is, at least from our eyes, the first made PAT from a kick from Northeastern High School, as number 0, Tavon Bell, makes his way out of the game, and the Eagles defense will get their first touch on the field. Wilson Prep also getting their first reps on offense, and I believe they will be starting this one from the 19-yard line. Wilson Prep going left to right on your radio dial. I like the orange colorway on Wilson Prep's pants. Nice bright orange. Yes. You can also hear sounds from the March of Sound of Gold. Eagles mascot was on the field with the players earlier, makes his way up to the bleachers. Looks like he's going to make his way back down there now in the back unit or the back area near the concessions. Eagles starting this one off in a 5-man rush, 5-2 set up front. As Wilson Prep almost botched the snap, but Daniels, he took off in the backfield and he was brought down for about a 3-yard gain, I want to say. It'll be second down for Wilson Prep. Daniels, also a cornerstone piece for this team. Coming into this game, he averaged about 348 rushing yards, almost 14 yards per carry on the season in their first three games. Eagles still sticking back to that 5-2 defense. A lot of protection up front for Wilson Prep. But they had a wing on the right. They're going to get us on the Daniels, who runs it on the strong side with an outside run. He's met by Damari McNeil, and I believe Anthony Winslow will make that tackle. But not before Wilson Prep gets the touch, well, the first down. I'm jumping the gun a little bit, almost said touchdown, but they will get a fresh set of downs as I believe number 7, Justin Hicks, comes back, and I believe he's coming back with the play. Eagles dealing with a lot of run-heavy teams in this contest. Of course, they dealt with the Aces, who had multiple scores from the run game. Also, when they played Wilson Prep, gave up over 240 rushing yards in that contest. As they'll hike this one from the shotgun. And number 5, David Porter, gets brought down in the backfield. A host of green jerseys on that play. Of course, again, number 8, Damari McNeil, is up there. Also, number 4, Teddy Hall, on the tackle. As number 5, David Porter for Wilson Prep makes his way out of the game. Looks like Wilson Prep's bringing a constant rotation of backs, especially with a run-heavy team. I believe they may have only passed the ball once in their victory versus Green Central. As a team, they average about 11 yards per carry in that contest. 5-man front, as we're going to get a pre-snap penalty on this play. I've seen players from both sides end up jumping. Let's see what the referee, Tracy Warren, says.
3: False start. Offense. 5 yards. Second down.
5: So that's a false start against the Tigers of Wilson Prep. They'll be backed up 5 yards. Second and 17 now. Ball on the 24-yard line. 5-2 defense from the Eagles. So they're going to hand this one off to Daniels again. We're going to get another flag around that backfield as Daniels breaks free. He gets the first down and then some. Crosses midfield, runs into the referee, still on his feet, and he'll be brought down around the 23-yard line. And we're going to get two more flags, I should say, after that's over. And we got one in the backfield, just a smorgasbord of yellow flags on that sequence. Officials coming together. Let's see a bit of a decision. And then they'll have to explain these other two flags brought down near the tackle. As we're getting an update from Tracy Warren in the next couple of moments, his mic is live, so you can hear the decision himself as he makes his way towards the Eagle sideline. And here it is.
3: Hold. Offense. Horse collar tackle. Defense. They cancel. We're going back to the previous spot. Repeat, second down.
5: So you heard it. Both teams got bailed out, except for Daniels, who's probably the most upset on that play. He had a great run, and it is brought back because of a holding call. But they will replay that down and won't have to go back any further because of the horse collar tackle by number 6, Mikey Wilson. The irony of that play, though, was that Wilson's helmet ended up coming off on that tackle. So it'll still be 2nd and 17. Ball in the 24-yard line. Northeastern leading this one 7-0 after a touchdown catch from number 0, Tavon Bill. 8 minutes and 49 seconds left to go and counting. Shotgun formation. The ball is snapped. Wilson Prep will take it to the air now. That ball was tipped by number 8, Damari McNeil. He can't hold on to it. And now it'll be 3rd and 17. With 8 minutes and 35 seconds left to go.
3: All right, ladies and gentlemen, you know what to do.
5: As you can hear, the cheering squad from Northeastern giving it their all, too. They got some, looks like they got some new props as well. Got a new eagle cut out. So it'll be 3rd down now, as you can hear the energy elevate. You can hear those horns a bit now. I actually seen the horn on my way up here. It looked like the horn had a triple barrel on it, which is no wonder you can hear from almost anywhere. as the ball gets snapped again. The snap is botched a bit. It rolled on the ground. Well, at number seven, Justin Hicks tried to get that one off at the last minute. It'll be an incomplete pass. And now I believe the punting unit for Wilson Prep will make their way out onto the field. Great complimentary football from the Eagles that they can attempt to have here. This ball is on the 17, actually on the 14, the 24-yard line, I should say, as Aiden Holly is standing around midfield, set to return this one. That ball goes up in the air, bit of a short punt. It'll land right at midfield, and Holly attempts to return it. He'll do a quick juke move. Can't get anywhere as he's brought down by a congregation of white jerseys. Well, they didn't quite bring him down, but they grabbed him just enough for the officials to blow the play dead. So now the offense will make their second trip out onto the field for Northeastern. Of course, in these two teams' last matchups on September 12, 2025, the Eagles came away with a 41-32 victory at Wilson Prep. The game was played in Wilson, North Carolina, as they brought a few people from their crowd as well, too. We appreciate them for showing up, or if anybody's listening to the game and you're from the Wilson area, we appreciate you for tuning in, and we're going to provide the best commentary and broadcast possible for you. As the Eagles now back in that shotgun formation, trips to the far side of the field. Savon Bell, the single receiver on the near side of the sideline for Northeastern. As that ball is snapped, they'll hand it off to Damari McNeil, brought down for about a five-yard gain on that play. It'll be second down now for the Eagles. They're going right to left on your radio dial. He was tackled by number 11, Bryson McNeil, on the play. Bryson McNeil in their last matchup against Green Central ended up having an interception. Not a lot of tackles, but he managed to get a turnover on his own. As you can see, offensive coordinator Allen Brothers giving the Eagles the next offensive play. Same formation as the last. One safety high. As it looks like Wilson Prep was in man coverage, actually zone coverage, I should say, as that ball is a bit overthrown. The intended target was number five, Brian Evans, on the run. And number seven, Aaron Crutch, will make his way into the game for Northeastern. So it'll be third down now for the Eagles, third and six. Ball on the 43-yard line, going right to left on your radio dial. Single high safety for Wilson Prep. Twin receivers to the far end, near side of the field, as we're going to get a pre-snap penalty for Wilson Prep as well. I believe that may be encroachment against their defense. As we're going to let the official say it.
3: Encroachment, defense, 5 yards. Still third down.
5: So now it'll be third and one. Ball on the 38-yard line. And I saw a few linemen make their way into the contest, so I'm anticipating a run play on his next offensive play for the Northeastern Eagles. Matter of fact, Zach Ishman isn't even into the game. Or if he is, he's surrounded, but I believe the Eagles are in a wildcat formation. McNeil set to catch this pass, and he's going to immediately take off. He'll get the first down and then some. He'll be brought down around that 30-yard line. 7 minutes and 20 seconds left to go and counting. Eagles are looking back to spread his offense again, with a host of receivers making their way back into the contest. That Zach Ishman is back in the backfield. Alongside him on the right is number 8, Damari McNeil. Also coming into the game is number 3, Caden Sutton. He's on the near side of the field with Savon Bell. The twin receivers on the far side is Brian Evans and Aaron Crutch.
3: Timeout, Tigers.
5: as we're going to get a quick timeout from the Tigers. We're going to take that timeout with them, but stay tuned for more football action on WRVS 89.9. We'll be back in a few.
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5: Back to action now as both teams come back from the timeout. Eagles, of course, leading this one 7-0 with under 7 minutes to go in this first quarter of action after the connection between Zach Ishman and Tavon Bill puts them up as they'll strike first in this contest. Wilson Prep had a fourth and out. They had to bring their punting unit in here, and now we're back where we are now with the Eagles and striking distance of being able to get another touchdown. Spread formation still as they'll take this one to the air. Multiple blitzes came at Zach Ishman. He targeted Brian Evans, but the ball was a bit short, unable for him to catch it as looks like Evans was in some single-man coverage. I believe he was guarded by number 11, Bryson McNeil. He did a great job of defending that pass. So it'll be a second and 10 now for the Eagles. Ball on the 30-yard line. Still twin receivers to the far and near sides of the field. They're going to shrink up a bit close. Tigers this time do not fall for the hard count. That still brings some more blitzes, and it was a screen pass that was attempted, but that's going to be an interception for Ishman. It was caught by number 54, Zalik Kennedy, and he's going to go all the way and take it to the crib. And Wilson Prep will respond using their defense. Now it'll be a 7-6 lead for the Eagles. Zalik Kennedy, another player to watch out for this Wilson Prep team when you look at him as well. Already had a touchdown on the season from a fumble recovery. Also getting things done in the trenches on the offensive line, accumulating two pancake blocks on the season. So now instead of the Eagles being able to move those chains, instead their punt block team, or I should say their field goal blocking team, will make their way out on the field. Unless Wilson Prep goes for it, then they'll have to bring out their true defense. So currently the score is 7-6 with about 6.5 minutes left to go in this first quarter off of a pick six by number 54, Zalik Kennedy. Great play recognition by him as well. You can see they just let the floodgates through, so he recognized that it was a screen pass. He was in the right place at the right time, and he'll put up his second touchdown of the season as Wilson Prep, they tried to go for it on the handoff. He's brought down immediately in the backfield by number 4, Teddy Hall. So although the Eagles did give away 6 points, they'll still have a 1-point lead. The score is 7-6 as the return and kickoff units from Northeastern and Wilson Prep will make their way out onto the field now. Let's see how the Eagles offense can respond to that. Quite a few interceptions from quarterback Zach Ishman. I believe now that is his 7th interception on the season. Now keep in mind, last year for the entire season, Zach Ishman had a touchdown to interception ratio of 36-8, and he's approaching 8 interceptions in week 4, I should say, of high school action. Set in the backfield to return is for the Eagles is number 2, Aiden Holly, and number 8, Damari McNeil. Looks like the players are going to go up just a bit in case they kick another onside. This game started off with an onside kick from Wilson Prep. It was recovered by the Eagles and starting them off a pretty decent field position. It'll be a line drive down the middle. It'll be scooped up by Damari McNeil. He'll juke the first defender, makes them slide. He'll pass midfield, still on his feet. He turns on the jets even further. Nobody is in the vicinity of him. And he will get his first kickoff return touchdown of the season. Damari McNeil back on the scoreboard again and creating some separation on the score as the Eagles now, if all things are clear, and unfortunately they will not be clear, will have a holding penalty. I didn't see a flag on the field, but they will call that back nonetheless. So instead of it being 13-6, the score will still stay 7-6. This is actually one key to victory that head coach Antonio Moore had coming into this game. You can see that interview online on Instagram at WRVS899. He was saying one thing that the Eagles will need to improve on after Coach Warren has his commentary.
3: 10 yards from the flag, first down.
5: So there'll still be a first down for an Eagles after the hold, but this is one thing Coach Moore said that the Eagles needed to work on is really just be more disciplined and cut down on those penalties. As you can see, that yellow flag just neutralized 6 points on the board, and now the offense will have to make their way back onto the field on the 40-yard line, going right to left. But about 6 minutes and 20 seconds to go in this first quarter. There'll be twin receivers, actually there'll be trips to the near side of the field. We're going to get motion from Aaron Crutch. They're going to immediately give it to him on the jet. We're going to get a block from Aiden Holly. Won't get too far as he gets hit stick. What a brutal hit from Wilson Prep. I'm trying to make out his number. I want to say that might have been number 8, Nadarian Daniels. Just completely steamrolled Aaron Crutch on that play. Crutch did manage to come away with a few yards before getting knocked out into the end zone. Six minutes and 11 seconds left to go in this first quarter. It'll be second and 6 now for the Eagles. Trips to the far side of the field now. They will take it to the air. They're going to lob this one up to number 0, Tavon Bell, who catches the ball. Luckily for the Tigers, he was tackled by number 4, Tyquan Whitaker, but not before getting this offense into excellent field position. Tavon Bell just really getting things done. If you look at him coming into this game, only had about 8 receptions, but 279 yards, and one of the leading scorers in one of the leaders in this team, and just touchdowns in general with 4. Responsible for 24 points in general for the Eagles. So it'll be trips to the far side of the field again. Bill, the solo receiver on the near side of the field. Single high safety still for Wilson Prep. Still anticipating that run as McNeil goes up the middle untouched. And he would walk into the end zone without a single player touching him as well. So he will still get a touchdown nonetheless. It'll be a rushing touchdown for McNeil as the Eagles at this point takes a 13-6 lead. And I believe this time now the PAT unit will make their way into the game. Number 24, Max Beal, set to kick this one in between the crossbars. So the Eagles do get that separation on the scoreboard after all. Currently leading by 7, 5 minutes and 35 seconds left to go in this first quarter of action. A lot of spacing on this line of scrimmage from Wilson Prep. Maybe trying to rush that edge. They can't get there in time as the kick goes up. And now Beal is 2 for 2 in this game. So now your Eagles.

One of the players back there to receive this kick. As the rest of the kickoff unit is up there now. You got Aiden Holly near that sideline. One of the fastest players on this crew. On this kickoff team. Tavon Bell on the other sideline. As Max Beal's getting ready to kick this ball off. He'll set it on the tee. Also, you got Mikey Williams, Lewis Bentley on this kickoff crew. Also, number 44, Antoine Billups. Number 13, Chris Miller. Also, as the ball goes off, it'll be caught around the 15-yard line by number 12, Tenille Jones, as he breaks free through that middle. Bit of a cluster. He stays on his feet after breaking one tackle. He's brought down by the kicker, Max Beal. Mad Max Beal getting his first tackle of the season. That last line of defense there, but it won't be without Wilson Prep starting this drive off in great field position. Now, the offense had to punt it the last time they were out here, but the defense did get the job done by getting an interception and taking it all the way to the house by number 54, Zalik Kennedy. Zalik Kennedy's also on that offensive line, too, racking up those pancakes. Wilson Prep still waiting to play on the offensive end. Looks like the Eagles may have a single safety high on defense. I believe they'll have a five-man rush. Only one receiver for Wilson Prep as they fake the toss, and they'll hand this one off to number one, Malachi Perry. He'll get a great run on that play. Not enough for the first down, but it's a pretty solid run. As we're going to get number seven back in, Justin Hicks coming back with the play from those coaches over there. Player still getting set, trying to find the right spot on the line of scrimmage. Back into formation now. Single back formation, actually a pistol set. If the players will get a line, seems like they don't know where to go yet, but they'll remain in the pistol. A five-man rush from Northeastern. We're going to get a great spin move. He breaks free from the entire line of scrimmage. I believe that's number eight, Nadarian Daniels. He'll be brought down by number four, Teddy Hall, but not without getting that first down. And I believe now Wilson Prep is near that goal line. Let's see where they place the ball. And I believe, yep, it's right smack dab on the 10-yard line. So it'll be first and 10 right on the goal line. Under 4.5 minutes to go in this first quarter of action. Of course, the Eagles leading this one 14-6. As they'll go back to that pistol set, two wing, single back formation. I believe a 5-2 defense from Northeastern. Those edge rushers in that four-point stance, looking to really fire off of the ball and get into that backfield. So we're going to get a motion. They'll hand this one off on the left side. Won't be enough from the first down. We'll give you the identity of the player who ran the ball as soon as he gets back up. As I believe it was number eight, Nadarian Daniels, on that interior run play. Taking the handoff from number seven, Justin Hicks. They'll be in the same formation as the last. Single back personnel. 3 minutes and 45 seconds to go in this contest and counting. We're going to get the same motion. They ran the same exact play as the running back dove into the end zone. Get in there any way you can. And Wilson Prep responds yet again by getting on the scoreboard. It'll be a 14-12 lead at the moment for Wilson Prep, depending on how this next sequence of events goes. It was number five, David Porter, who dove into the end zone. Jumping in there by any means necessary. In a very close contest. And as you can see, Fall is making his way here, creeping closer and closer. That

0: sun is tucking away a little earlier at night now. I know usually deep in the apex of summer, that sun is out until like 8:30 p.m., 7:35 p.m. currently, and that sun is tucked away behind those trees as it looks like maybe the field goal unit is in for Wilson Prep. Now, this, I believe, will be the opportunity to go for two, and I believe Coach Phil Dickens may be thinking the same thing, as I believe we're going to get a quick timeout from Wilson Prep. We're going to take a quick break with him as well, but when we return, we'll tell you how this play goes down only on WRVS 89.9, your community voice. We'll be back shortly.
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0: Back to action after a made a touchdown run by number 5, David Porter, going up the interior and diving past that goal line. The Eagles currently leading this one 14-12. And I believe Coach Dickens had the same game plan as me. Actually, no, he does not. I thought they were going to go into that single back personnel again, but it looks like they're going to bring the PA team out here, and they're going to try to kick this one. But I think you're down 2 points. I'd go for the conversion at this rate. Just because if you kick this one, you still be trailing by one, and they will fake it. They find an open receiver. Unfortunately for Wilson Prep, they drop it. As I'm trying to identify who the player is, a little far from my vantage point, but whoever that player is, a bit frustrated with himself as he was unable to drop a perfectly drawn up play. Unfortunately, the receiver couldn't keep his hands on the ball. So the score will remain 14-12, your Eagles leading. About 3.5 minutes left to go in this first quarter of action. As you have DeMar McNeil and Aiden Holly in the back setting to return this kick. Now on the last kickoff return for the Eagles, Damari McNeil scooped up the ball and managed to break free and get into the end zone. The bad news for the Eagles, though, was a holding penalty. Called that kickoff return back. So let's see where those hands for the Eagles go now. See if they can get the proper block and see if they can avoid any penalties on this return. As you can see, the kicker for Wilson Prep telling the players to get back just a couple yards. About 4 yards off of the ball, set on the tee. As the kick goes up, a bit of a line drive is caught, I want to say, by Brian Evans. And that's who it is. So the Eagles will start their trek now around the 43-yard line, going right to left on your radio dial. So far, the Tigers have responded to every single touchdown that the Eagles have made. And actually, yeah, they will start this one around the 44-yard line. But when you look at the scoring for the Tigers, their first touchdown was an interception return by number 54, Zalik Kennedy. And then next you get a running touchdown from number 5, David Porter. As now the Eagles back in their shotgun formation. The ball is snapped. They'll hand it off to McNeil again. As he'll do a spin move, he'll go down. Looks like he's staying down right now. Looked like he may have gotten a big dinged up, but I believe he'll be okay. Actually, I think he may be a little bit more banged up on that play than we thought. He's signaling to come out of the game. Looks like he's running off on his own volition. But he's saying he may need a quick minute right quick to see if he's okay. Coming in for him, though, will be number 9, Anthony Winslow. Anthony Winslow got his fair share of touches on the season so far. About 94 total rushing yards, averaging 13 yards per carry. And, of course, he actually got an interception return touchdown as Ishman Speaking of touchdowns, throws this one almost into the hands of Wilson Prep. Fortunately for the Eagles, that was a drop pass, but that was right into the hands of a white jersey. Throw a deep bomb as number three, Caden Sutton, makes his way into the game. And number eight, Damari McNeil, makes his way back into the contest. Good to see nothing severe happen to him. So now it'll be third and three, I believe, for the Eagles. Ball right on the middle of the field on the 50-yard line. Four-man rush from Wilson Prep as Ishman pitches it to McNeil on the option. McNeil still on his feet. A lot of tackles grabbing his legs to keep him in place. And I believe that was virtually no gain on that play, and it'll bring up a fourth down now for the Eagles. I don't see any personnel making their way into the game, so looks like the Eagles may potentially go for it. Fourth and one. Trips to the near side of the field. Single receiver on the other side of the field. One safety high for Wilson Prep. We have some linebackers cheating up. They may be showing a blitz here. Maybe sending that extra pressure. They did blitz on the previous offensive possessions. That ball is fumbled from the Eagles. And I believe that ball was recovered by number 54, Zalik Kennedy. As Zach Ishman is a bit slow getting up. He'll run off on his own, but he's keeping his right arm still. Hopefully he didn't suffer an injury there. I believe he may have gotten a bit banged up as well in the game on Monday against the Aces of John A. Holmes. And just talk about the schedule from the Eagles when you really look at it. Had to play on Monday in a thriller against the Aces of Edenton, North Carolina. Then you have to come back on a Thursday as well. Of course, this game was moved up early due to the anticipation of inclement weather. So this team has only really had Tuesday and Wednesday to get the full day of preparation coming into this contest. As the Eagles defense makes their way into the game, they have a five-man front. 5-2 defense from the Eagles, two safeties in the back. Split back formation as they quickly hand this one off. Wilson Prep is definitely going to get a first down here. Getting closer and closer to that red zone. As it was Malachi Perry who was on that run play. Some great fakes and handoffs on this play as well. They're hitting those plays fast. The second the ball is snapped, it's into the hands of the running back. And they've been able to make some plays when they've crossed that line of scrimmage. Of course, the Eagles still holding on to a two-point lead. A minute and a half left to go in the first quarter of action. The Eagles leading this one 14-12. It'll be first and 10 for Wilson Prep. Ball on the 29-yard line. Going left to right now on your radio dial. Five-man rush from the Eagles, and even with that, they're getting blocked pretty handily. Not a big gain for the Wilson Prep Tigers, as number one, Malachi Perry, was the ball carrier on that run. Malachi or Malika Perry, not sure the pronunciation of it, but he'll come out of the game for a brief moment. And I believe coming into his place is number four, Taquan Whitaker. In the backfield with Justin Hicks is, I believe, number five, David Porter. And number 12, I want to say, Tennille Jones. As they try to get this one to Porter on the outside run, he's brought down pretty quickly. If anything, if the officials are being generous, it would be a one-yard gain at most. And it'd be a third down now for Wilson Prep. Under 10 seconds left to go in this first quarter of action. And I don't believe they'll make it back to the ball in time to be able to start another play. So I believe that will be how we end our first quarter. And when we come back on the second quarter, of course, Wilson Prep will be getting the ball back. It'll be third and four, ball on the 23-yard line. So far, at the end of the quarter, the Eagles are up 14 to Wilson Prep, who has 12. Come back for more football action on WRVS 89.9. We'll be back in a few.
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0: Back to action now as we're getting ready to start the second quarter of your high school game of the week. Jarvis Riddick here, of course, Devontae Frazier in studio as well, bringing you this broadcast. The Eagles are leading 14-12 against Wilson Prep after some great offensive and defensive plays from both teams, especially Zalik Kennedy, I should say, getting things done for Wilson Prep. Ended up getting the interception off of a screen pass and ended up taking that one back to the house. Also got another fumble recovery on a fourth down play from the Eagles. They're currently trailing by 12, but they're in very great field position. Ball on the 23-yard line. Wilson Prep going right to left now on your radio dial. Third and four for Wilson Prep. A first down on this play can get them into the red zone, or even better, on field position, depending on how the sequence of events turns out. Split back position as we're going to get a penalty. A player jumped on the hard count. We're going to get more than one flag on that, so I believe the officials may be in unison on that call. I believe we're going to get a discussion between referee Tracy Warren and line judge Jay Dixon.
1: Before the snap, false start, offense.
0: So you heard it from Tracy Warren himself. That'll be a pre-snap penalty against Wilson Prep. So now that'll make it a 3rd and 9 now. That ball will be placed on the 28-yard line. They will repeat that 3rd down. Because now Wilson Prep, they've gathered their bearings again and they've returned to the line of scrimmage. Split back personnel. 5 men on the line for the Northeastern Eagles. And they're going to hand this one off to for the outside run. As I believe that was number 12, Tennille Jones on the carry. Bringing up a 4th down now for Wilson Prep. He got a couple yards on that play, just not enough to cross that 1st down marker. It just shows you how the penalties can leave their influence on the game. With that same number of rushing yards on that play, that would have been enough for a Wilson Prep 1st down. Ended up getting about 6 yards on that run, if I'm correct. But now it'll be 4th and 3 for Wilson Prep, and I believe they will be going for it. It's a pretty great field position, a low-risk decision here. As you can hear now, the Northeastern faithful trying to send that energy, that bit of life into the crowd. Well, into the players, I should say. Yes. Going to get some switching on the defensive line. And I believe Coach Dickens saw something he didn't like, as I can see he was waving something to the official.
2: And the Eagles 12 man strikes again. Energy is everything. Make some noise.
0: As I believe that we do get a timeout. I believe that may have been called by Coach Phil Dickens and Wilson Prep. 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Your support really does go a long way. As now both teams have exited that huddle now. As we're going to start this next play, it'll be 4th and 3. Ball on the 21-yard line now. As it looks like now the Eagles will shift their personnel around on the defensive line. It looks like number 4, Teddy Hall, and 54, Mikhail Williams, switch places on the defensive line. Looks like Mikhail Williams playing that 3 technique now. Split back formation. Handing this one off to Nadarian Daniels. And he gets tackled, but I believe he may have gotten the 1st down before he was brought down. And that is what the headline judge Jeremy Perkett is saying, actually. And they will move the chains, keeping the drive alive for the Tigers. So it'll be 1st down, ball on the 18. Wilson Prep make their way onto the red zone. 11 minutes and 32 seconds left to go in the half and counting. Wilson Prep back in that split back personnel. A wing on the right side of the field. I believe number 14, Nathaniel Barnes Thompson, is a single receiver on the far side of the field for Wilson Prep. As they're going to hand this one off again to Daniels, who almost broke free and found that open field, but he'll be brought down by a leg tackle, making it a second down now for Wilson Prep. Also, the last time these two teams matched up, Northeastern also struggled a bit to stop the run for Wilson Prep, allowing 285 rushing yards on about 9 yards per carry in that contest. Of course, the Eagles themselves averaging about 8.5 yards per carry in that contest on the ground, accumulating 219 rushing yards. As Wilson Prep, they'll stay in this same formation. They've really been repeating a lot of plays from this set. As this time, they'll hand it off to the weak side. That's going to be right by that first down mark. I don't think it was enough. Actually, the chain game will say it is enough. The Darian Daniels on that running play. Daniels on the season as well. Getting quite the runs. As you can tell, he had about 14 yards per carry in this contest for about 3 touchdowns. Averaging about 116 rushing yards per game. As Wilson Prep's going to remain in the same formation. Six-man rush this time from Wilson Prep. A lot of chaos on the field. It looked like a player slipped. There was a fumble. The possession will stay in the hands of Wilson Prep as they do recover that fumble. If you add this game as well, that'll be three recovered fumbles, I should say, for Wilson Prep after the previous recovered fumble on a fourth down play by Zalik Kennedy, and then the fumble recovery on this previous play. So it'll be second and goal now. Ball on the 10-yard line for Wilson Prep. A little over 9 minutes to go in the half. They'll hand this one off on the right side for the outside run as Daniels breaks free and gets into the end zone. And for the first time tonight, Wilson Prep takes the lead. And if all things are clear, the score will be 18-14. About 9 minutes and 6 seconds left to go in the half. Eagles find themselves trailing. Also going to get a change in personnel now on the field for both squads as number 2, Aiden Holly, comes out of the game. Coming in for him will be number 41, Lance Felton. Big moment here as well for Wilson Prep to try to go up by 6. And it looks like they will be setting up their PAT formation now in the last scoring touchdown that they had. They ended up trying to fake the on-field goal, and unfortunately the pass was unsuccessful, so I believe the Eagles will be on high alert this time. I believe Wilson Prep may just go ahead and try to put this one in between the crossbars. And they tried, but it looked like the ball just did nothing but roll on the ground. It's recovered by the Eagles, and the extra point opportunity is unsuccessful by Wilson Prep. We're going to keep it right here, though, just to go over the last time these two matched up as well. Of course, the Eagles came away with a 9-point victory on September 12, 2025. Of course, in that contest, Zach Ishman threw about 58% of his pass that was completed, 260 passing yards on the game, had a touchdown interception ratio of 2-1. Of course, Demar McNeil in that contest averaging a little under 10 yards per carry, 133 total rushing yards. Let's see if those two faces of the offense for the Eagles can be able to replicate some of that success. And we've seen it a bit already. Demari McNeil already on the board with a touchdown. Also, when you look at what Demari McNeil has been able to do as well coming into this game, he actually led the Eagles in total points with just 44 points on the board in this contest. He has about, I want to say, 50 now if you add his previous touchdown. As the Eagles return team is on the field, similar return formation, trying to anticipate That onside kick, of course, would be number 12, Tenille Jones, kicking for Wilson Prep. The return personnel for Northeastern cheating up quite a bit. It'll be another onside kick. And it said Wilson Prep recovered it. I don't think it traveled 10 yards, though. A bit of confusion. You can see people on the Tiger sideline jumping for excitement. And they're actually going to say that onside kick was actually successful for Wilson Prep. Well, it's not been 100% confirmed, but I see a change of personnel. And we're going to get a quick timeout. As soon as the officials see it, I believe. Seems like Coach Moore wants a timeout. The officials haven't seen it yet. As referee Tracy Warren will have a bit of a discussion with head coach Antonio Moore. While they're having that discussion, we're going to take a quick break, but stay tuned for more football action on WRVS 89.9, your community voice. We'll be back shortly.
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0: Back to action now. Well, the broadcast is back in action, and it looks like now the officials have made a decision. As looks like Coach Moore still talking with the officials. And I believe they did say Wilson Prep successfully recovered that onside kick, so their offense will go back on the field, and the Eagles have to play a little bit more defense now. Seems like they're adding on a bit of more pressure. Eagles are trailing this one out 14-18, just a little over 9 minutes to go in the first half of action. Once again, we appreciate anybody listening to this broadcast on WRVS 89.9, whether you're from Elizabeth City, on Wilson, North Carolina, or anywhere else in Eastern North Carolina. No matter where you are, we got you. As it looks like now, Wilson Prep back in that same personnel split back formation. They're going to hand this one off yet again. Look like a bit of an inside run. I believe it was number one, Malika Perry. On that run. It'll be about second and five now as number 55, Josiah Blocker, will make his way in for the Eagles. Coming out will be number four, Teddy Hall. 8 minutes and 39 seconds left and counting in the half. Also keep in mind, since the Eagles did elect to receive to start this game off, Wilson Prep will start off the third quarter with possession of the football. As he'll hand this one off yet again to Perry. He hit the gap hard, but they will bring him down for a short gain. And it'll be third and short now for the Wilson Prep Tigers. I want to say approximately third and two for the Tigers of Wilson Prep. Also got a few score updates as well as Perquimans trailing 13-0 against Northside Pinetown. They're also in action tonight. That game is currently in the second quarter. Also, you have Manteo leading against Hobgood Charter School 16-0 in that second quarter.